0: correlates the most strongly with positive well-being and like feeling good about your life and all that.
1: Feeling good about your life, probably easier when you are the seventh richest person on earth. 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
2: well,
1: what
2: I'm
1: do
2: the
1: I
2: eighth,
1: know?
2: So it's fine.
1: That's right. Tolliver, what have you got for us here?
2: This is Thundercat with Friend Zone, which is about hanging out online with your friends instead of going out on dates. Sounds pretty cool to me. We're taking your calls next on The Middle.

As you set out exploring this summer, take the Highway 287 Ramble and its music playlist with you. I'm Dr. Robert, featuring Holly Cole and Holly Williams, Ray Bonneville and Dwight Yoakam, plus Chris Smither and J.D. McPherson. 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From open prairies to snow-capped peaks, Wyoming is the land of the wild and free. 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

Watch out for extreme fire danger in the southeast corner of the state around Cheyenne, Douglas, and Casper tonight. Elsewhere in the state, expect a clear and calm night, but it'll be a bit chilly. Lows mostly down in the upper 30s and low 40s. Around Pinedale and Jackson, it'll get close to freezing. Then on Friday, the high fire danger is expected to continue in the southeast. Across the rest of the state, it'll be mostly sunny, breezy, and warmer. Highs climbing into the mid-70s most places.

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0: The Night Dances When You Least Expect It, from A Ballet Through Mud by Robert Fitzgerald.
1: Watch out for extreme fire danger in the southeast corner of the state around Cheyenne, Douglas, and Casper tonight. Elsewhere in the state, expect a clear and calm night, but it'll be a bit chilly. Lows mostly down in the upper 30s and low 40s. Around Pinedale and Jackson, it'll get close to freezing. Then on Friday, the high fire danger is expected to continue in the southeast. Across the rest of the state, it'll be mostly sunny, breezy, and warmer. Highs climbing into the mid-70s most places.

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1: Hey, it's Francis Lam, host of The Splendid Table. 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We have the fabulous Puerto Rican food editor Monte Carlo with her new book, Spanglish, and the young but wise Sang Duangdara talking about the Lao kitchen. It's coming up on The Splendid Table.
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3: It should be mostly sunny, breezy, and warmer today. That red flag fire warning is expected to continue from Cheyenne to Douglas. High temperatures should be in the mid to high 70s in most places, with 80s around Douglas, Casper, and Cheyenne, and low 90s in Torrington. Sheridan and Cody could get some overnight rain showers, but most other places will be clear and breezy. Lows down to the mid-40s in most places. Around Jackson and Pinedale, it will be cooler with lows in the upper 30s.
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5: 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I mean, really basic stuff that I did not know existed before.

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5: Live from NPR News in Washington, I'm Dave Mattingly. President Trump says he expects the U.S. and Iran to sign an agreement to end the war within days, possibly in Europe. The president told reporters at the White House yesterday a deal with Iran has been reached. However, a spokesperson for Iran's foreign ministry says no deal has been finalized. NPR's Mara Liasson says the president has made similar comments many times since the war began at the end of February.
6: President Trump has constantly been saying both that a peace agreement was at hand or alternatively, he's about to bomb Iran so hard their civilization will be wiped out and never be restored. It just keeps on going like Groundhog Day. He's literally promised that a deal is near dozens of times.
5: Hours before his announcement, Trump had threatened to take control of Iran's oil and gas industries to include seizing Karg Island. The president says he will nominate Jay Clayton to be the next permanent director of national intelligence. If confirmed by the Senate, Clayton will succeed Tulsi Gabbard, who recently announced she's resigning. Clayton is the U.S. Attorney for the Southern District of New York and the former chair of the Securities and Exchange Commission. Before the announcement, Democrats and some Republicans in Congress had been critical of President Trump for naming Bill Pulte as acting director, citing his lack of military and intelligence experience. This is NPR News from Washington.
7: Stardate June 12th. Every star in the night sky is moving, orbiting the center of the galaxy. Some are moving toward us while others are moving away. We can't see that motion because the stars are so remote, but we can measure it with special instruments, one of the most important techniques in astronomy. The instruments break the light of a star or other object into its individual wavelengths or colors. Each chemical element imprints its own barcode in that array of wavelengths. A star's motion toward or away from us causes the barcodes to shift position. If it's moving away from us, the shift is toward longer, redder wavelengths, a red shift. And if it's moving toward us, the shift is toward shorter, bluer wavelengths, a blue shift. The size of the shift reveals the speed. The technique also can reveal how fast a star is spinning. The side that's rotating toward us is blue-shifted, while the opposite side is red-shifted. And it can reveal orbiting companions. Their gravity pushes and pulls the star, slightly changing its motion. Two bright stars with well-measured shifts are in view as the sky darkens this evening. Regulus is in the west, well to the upper left of the brilliant planets Venus and Jupiter. Its light is redshifted. It's moving away from us at about 9,300 miles per hour. And Ceres, quite low in the southeast, is sliding toward us at about 8,600 miles per hour, giving its light a definite blue shift. You can find out more about the stars in Stardate magazine. Details at stardate.org. For the McDonald Observatory, I'm Billy Henry.
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14: And I'm Leila Fadel. More big cuts to federal funding for science are coming. President Trump has already canceled or suspended about a quarter of all funding for the National Science Foundation and National Institutes of Health. His latest budget proposes eliminating all forest research at the start of the summer fire season. NPR's Kirk Sigler reports.
15: Few public universities get more federal research funding than the University of Washington. And so the atmosphere on this leafy Seattle campus is tense, even in lower profile places once considered safe from White House politics, like the forestry school. Here, U.S. Forest Service funding cuts would have immediate consequences as the West looks poised for an epic summer of fires and smoke.
16: You have time, I can show you the map, or probably you have seen the map there.
15: Fire ecologist Ernesto Alvarado is looking at a giant map of the U.S. on a computer. It shows where wildfire smoke is, where it's forecast to drift, as well as the harmful particulates in it. He zooms in on a wildfire burning in New Mexico.
16: So if someone is living in Ruidoso, New Mexico, which this fire is close to Ruidoso, they can go and see where the smoke is going to.
15: Alvarado and Forest Service colleagues at the nearby Pacific Wildland Fire Sciences Lab created this map. It's updated in real time with the help of a team of grad students and IT staff here at UW.
16: We need to bring new technology fast.
15: This taxpayer-funded tech is now widely used by governments, elite firefighting teams, and popular apps that people rely on when the smoke gets bad. It's the product, Alvarado says, of institutional knowledge developed through Forest Service research into smoke and fires.
16: You are integrating the knowledge and the science developed over decades by one team in Seattle.
15: But the Seattle Smoke Lab is now on a list of 56 out of 90 research stations identified for closure. It's part of the Trump administration's controversial Forest Service reorganization, including the relocation of its headquarters from D.C. to Utah. Morgan Varner is worried. He was a fire behavior scientist at the Seattle lab until 2019.
17: There's a haphazard to it that I think is troubling from a scientist standpoint.
15: Current lab employees did not respond to interview requests, but Varner doubts most of the staff here will be willing to relocate. The lab was put in Seattle due to its international airport and major research university.
17: Seattle is a technology hub, and so the Forest Service lab, people may think that they're sort of backwoods out measuring some trees, but this is a lab that is working with the brightest minds based in Seattle.
18: Okay, so I need you to help me change the narrative. We aren't closing research.
15: 2,700 miles to the east, U.S. Forest Service Chief Tom Schultz is sitting in the agency's soon-to-be former headquarters off the National Mall.
18: Research is important. Science is extremely important in this organization, and it has been.
15: But Schultz says the Forest Service has a $3 billion maintenance backlog, and closing or consolidating buildings that house some research stations will save money.
18: This administration is trying to be thoughtful as we move forward in terms of we involve the employees in so much of our discussions. We've got to get our budget under control. We knew we had a big shortfall coming in.
15: Schultz says science is still a priority, but his boss, President Trump's proposed budget for the Forest Service, zeroes out all research and development funding. The chief doesn't seem to think that will actually happen.
18: It was zeroed out in the 26 budget and zeroed out in the 27 budget. Congress did something different. We built an organizational structure based on what Congress has funded us to do. If Congress were to adopt the president's budget, then we will pivot accordingly.
15: If that were to happen, the U.S. Forest Service would be a skeleton of its former self, just as climate change is accelerating the frequency and severity of wildfires in the U.S. Back in Washington State, Dave Upthegrove, the elected public lands commissioner here, is standing at a popular trailhead near the Mount Baker Snoqualmie National Forest.
19: The research that's being done at these labs in Washington State helps inform our wildfire response and contributes to improving public safety for people throughout the state of Washington, particularly in rural areas.
15: Upthegrove, a Democrat, says early on in the Forest Service reorg, his agency was briefed often and assured that critical research would not be affected.
19: But recently, the Forest Service has gone radio silent, and we've not been able to get updates on the progress, the status, and the outcome of this work. So we are nervous.
15: Nervous as these lush Pacific Northwest woods he's standing in, once thought immune from major fires, could be flammable or at least choked in smoke in a matter of weeks. Kirk Sigler, NPR News, Seattle.
13: All right, I know it's early in the morning, but we're going to begin this next story with a sort of analogy. The foundation of a house supports the rest of the structure? That's easy to understand. Turns out the same is true for what ecologists call foundation species, like undersea coral. They support and shape entire ecosystems. NPR's Nate Rott learned that foundation species help out even after they die.
4: When Kai Kopecky was working on his PhD, his fieldwork involved a lot of diving off of the island of Moorea in the South Pacific over a coral reef.
20: The first time I went, it was like the most stunning reef I'd ever seen. Like just every square inch of the reef was just covered in living coral.
4: Unfortunately, the next time he went was after a coral bleaching event.
20: Caused by a marine heat wave. And so a lot of that coral died.
4: Kopecky, a marine biologist, was curious how the skeletal remains were influencing the reef's ability to recover, compared to, say, a tropical cyclone, where the coral gets scraped off the seafloor, leaving a flat surface.
20: And we found a lot of evidence that the dead skeletons actually hamper recovery.
4: By providing nooks and crannies for seaweed and other species that compete with coral.
20: I was like, okay, wow, just the structure itself, just the dead foundation species can put the ecosystem on a completely different trajectory.
4: Foundation species are found from the bottom of oceans to the tops of mountains. They're typically the most abundant plant or animal in an ecosystem. Trees, grasses, oysters, or kelp that create microclimates, nutrients, habitat.
20: Providing the infrastructure on which ecosystems are built on.
4: Kopecky was curious about the post-death legacy of other foundation species. Did they help a system recover? Or, like the coral, did they hamper it? So he recruited researchers across North America.
20: You know, people who work in like tropical montane forests of Puerto Rico and like tall grass prairies of Kansas.
4: John Kamenowski, an ecosystem ecologist at Florida International University, was brought in for his knowledge of mangroves and how they respond to disturbances like hurricanes.
21: We know that when storms hit mangroves, they defoliate the forest and you get all this dump of organic matter from the canopy onto the forest floor.
4: Nutrients that the remaining live mangroves can recycle and use to expand their roots.
21: Which allows the whole forest to recover from the disturbance event.
4: In total, the new study published in the journal Science Advances looked at 10 ecosystems and found that the dead had a strong influence on the living in 9 of them. To Kopecky, the findings suggest that death is not an end.
20: Just because an organism dies doesn't mean it isn't continuing to have an influence.
4: They often leave a legacy, he says, sometimes positive, sometimes not. Nate Rott, NPR News.
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30: Plus, this World Cup, FIFA is incorporating AI into analytics, refereeing, even coaching. 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
1: Join us as we celebrate 250 years of freedom and courage, telling the stories of heroes, battles, and moments that shaped the birth of the United States and Wyoming's unique place in American history. These are America's stories. Do you know the first person to die for American independence? The American Revolutionary War began with bloodshed in Boston, and the first to fall was Crispus Attucks, a man of African and Native American descent. He escaped slavery and became a merchant sailor and patriot. Attucks was at the center of the Boston Massacre on March 5, 1770, when British soldiers opened fire on a crowd of patriots. When shots rang out, Attucks was hit in the chest and died. His death made him the first casualty of the Revolutionary War and a martyr of the fight for liberty. Attucks' story reminds us that the struggle for freedom was fought by people of all backgrounds. His sacrifice stands as a powerful reminder that freedom beats strongly in the hearts of all people. Honor the heritage, celebrate the legacy. These are America's stories.
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3: 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But I wouldn't necessarily take any of that back, because I mean, that's inherent to the climbing experience.
2: Plus, this World Cup, FIFA is incorporating AI into analytics, refereeing, even coaching. 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
4: Good morning, I'm Steve Inskeep. If you combined two movies, The Devil Wears Prada and Jurassic Park, you would get this item. Scientists took traces of a T-Rex and used it to create T-Rex skin, which they turned into a handbag, like an alligator bag, except it's dinosaur. They auctioned it in Paris, but it failed to sell. Apparently, scientists were so preoccupied with whether or not they could, they didn't stop to think if they should. It's Morning Edition.
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0: It's Morning Edition from NPR News. I'm Leila Fadel.
4: And I'm Steve Inskeep. A valued member of our staff is from Scotland, and he loves soccer. I'm not saying that is why we're covering this next story, but we are covering this next story. Scotland is in the World Cup for the first time in almost 30 years. Tomorrow night, they play their opening match against Haiti. A tartan army of fans, many wearing Scottish plaid, will be in the stands. NPR's Lauren Freya reports from Glasgow.
6: When you think of the giants of soccer, you might think of Brazil or even England. But the way the game is played everywhere today, passing the ball frequently, actually developed in the late 19th century here. In Glasgow, says Andy Kerr, guide at the Scottish Football Museum.
7: And the style was very different. England almost played rugby with their feet. Strong shoulder charges, big tackles. But the Scots players played what we call the short passing game, which has gone on to take the world by storm.
6: Scotland has the world's oldest national football trophy. It was Scottish migrants who first exported the game to powerhouses like Brazil and Argentina. Scotland gave the world Alex Ferguson, soccer's most decorated team manager. But he moved south for glory with Manchester United in the land of Scotland's arch rivals, England.
7: The English Premier League is the most famous and the most moneyed league in all of the world. So in Scotland, sometimes it does feel a bit like being a poor relation who's on the outside.
6: Scotland has never made it past the group stage of any tournament. Fans call it glorious failure. When they made it into this World Cup, their first since 1998, a billboard went up in Glasgow with two words, "We're in."
8: is incredibly significant, not just in terms of sport, but culturally.
6: Pat Nevin played for the Scottish national team back when there used to be a stereotype of the beer-guzzling tartan army.
8: Scotland fans, some decades ago, were seen as dangerous and maybe with a hint of violence behind them and not well-behaved and mostly drunk.
6: But in the 1970s and 80s, as violent fan hooliganism took hold in England, Nevin says Scotland fans differentiated themselves. And even if we don't win, we will win, we will win. By admitting, even singing, that they probably won't win, so why not just party with everyone? No Scotland, no party. No Scotland, no party is their fan anthem.
9: No Scotland, no party.
6: And one of those who will be singing it in the stands at Scotland's opener near Boston this weekend is Moira Brown, who will be 94 this year.
9: My first home international was 1946.
6: Since then, she's traveled the world from Japan to Peru to Morocco following Scotland's national team. World Cup tickets are the one thing she spends money on. And this is her fourth in person. She's hoping it lives up to the best one she ever saw more than a half century ago.
9: The best real life final I have ever seen live. 74, Germany. And Holland.
6: West Germany won that one. Brown says it's her dream to see Scotland win this one.
9: I go always in hope, but often not expectation. Strange things can happen.
6: No matter what, there's always the next World Cup when she'll be 97. Lauren Freyer, NPR News, Glasgow.
4: 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I'm Steve Inskeep.
0: And I'm Leila Fadi.
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16: From Marketplace in New York, I'm Kimberly Adams. SpaceX makes its market debut today. The company says it has raised the $75 billion it was seeking. It's a record-breaking initial public offering, valuing SpaceX at $1.77 trillion. CEO Elon Musk, who will retain voting control, is poised to become the world's first trillionaire. The stock will debut with a number of unknowns, though, and Marketplace's Nova Safo is here to break those down for us. Good morning, Nova.
17: Good morning, Kimberly.
16: Let's start with the biggest unknown. Is the stock actually worth what the company says it's worth?
17: Yeah, and SpaceX says it's worth $135 per share, and it confirmed it got that price at public offering. That's how it raised $75 billion. And here's the issue. The company sidestepped the typical IPO process, or it makes the case to investors about what its valuation should be. Instead, SpaceX went directly and just said, take it or leave it, $135. So considering the company is currently losing money, is it really worth more right now than, say, JP Morgan Chase, for example? Well, we're going to find out that in real time, because the company's assertions didn't get tested in the IPO process.
16: There's also the unknown of how retail investors will affect the stock. Can you explain that?
17: Yeah, retail investors, meaning individuals, can buy the stock before it's public. This typically is limited to about 10% of shares being issued. SpaceX, though, set aside a lot more, reportedly 30%. Here's the thing, though. Retail investors can be quick to buy and sell, so we'll see that get tested in the next few days in the form of whether it's going to cause more volatility than you typically see.
16: Marketplace's Nova Safo. Thank you, Nova.
17: You're welcome.
16: Let's do the numbers. The FTSE in London is up about 1%. Dow, S&P, and NASDAQ futures are up in the 1/10 to 5/10% range, with the Dow future up 242 points. The 10-year Treasury yield is up at 4.49%.
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16: For the challenges facing rural healthcare, there are big structural solutions, federal and state policy, as well as industry networks and initiatives. But in many parts of rural America, those solutions are lacking, and more communities are facing hospital closures or reductions in the type of care available. So what do you do if you live far from an emergency room? What agency do you have over getting the health care you need? I posed this question to Dr. LaWanda Grizzette, Chief of Cardiology at University of South Alabama Health in Mobile.
18: For someone who has a chronic condition, it would be helpful to try to game plan. If I had to go somewhere, where would I go?
16: Mm-hmm.
18: And try to arrange to have a visit at that place and establish a care relationship with that place that you might end up going if you got into trouble, so that there is some records and there's some physician or nurse practitioner or physician's assistant who knows you.
16: Oh, this makes a lot of sense. So, for example, if you know you have diabetes or high blood pressure, you go in advance to the closest hospital to you and just say, hey, here are my medical records, just in case I get brought here in an emergency.
18: Yeah, and try to have a relationship there. Have a visit. Have a visit. If you have diabetes, and see a primary care doctor or an endocrinologist. If you have asthma, COPD, see a pulmonologist. You have heart disease, see a cardiologist or a primary care, so that you are somehow known to that system.
16: You mentioned that you're seeing people make really challenging choices around health insurance and health care. It's been going up for everybody, people on the exchanges, people off the exchanges. Can you talk a little bit more about what you've seen in that regard?
18: A lot of times in medicine, we talk about compliance, how often patients do what we say and follow through with our recommendations, prescriptions, and so forth. And I'm seeing more patients that are having issues with compliance that are financial.
16: Mm.
18: So, you know, sort of in the past, it might have been, well, I couldn't tolerate that medication, or sometimes I didn't think I needed it. And I'm seeing more noncompliance because, well, I went to the pharmacy and they told me how much it was and I really couldn't afford that. Or I am planning to get that, but I have to borrow some money first to get it, and this someone's going to help me.
19: We just heard about another 7 million people dropping their ACA coverage. A lot of people are about to lose Medicaid because of new work requirements and other things. So what does that look like?
18: I think that healthcare has been stressed and stretched for a while now. I think the COVID pandemic was a huge stressor. This is going to be another huge stressor that I feel we're probably even less prepared for. I mean, you know, sort of the wave of underinsurance. I think it looks like a lot of people with chronic diseases showing up to the few hospitals that have emergency rooms, and those emergency rooms being overwhelmed.
19: That's Dr. LaWanda Grisette, Chief of Cardiology at University of South Alabama Health. We also spoke with two administrators there about how they're preparing for the effects of healthcare changes stemming from that GOP tax and spending law passed last year. The Marketplace Morning Report podcast feed will have that if you miss it on air, and it's all gathering online at marketplace.org. In New York, I'm Kimberly Adams with the Marketplace Morning Report. 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
12: Taking a quick look at morning temperatures around Wyoming, and Cody, it's 50 degrees. Sheridan, 44. Pinedale, 32. Riverton, 50. Evanston, 42. And in Cheyenne, it's 49 degrees.
20: It seems that my husband, who is from Minnesota, played a different playground game than the rest of the planet. Or at least it seems that way to me.
19: Join us this week on Away with Words.
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4: Good morning. President Trump again claims his threats of more bombings pushed Iran to make a deal. He also called that deal a little conceptual, while Iran says they haven't agreed. What's going on? It's Morning Edition from NPR News. Trump's budget calls for cutting all of the U.S. Forest Service R&D funding. I'm Steve Inskeep.
0: And I'm Leila Fadel. The head of the agency asks for NPR's help to change the narrative that it's stopping research. Also, the latest on the president's mission to rename the Kennedy Center. And the lead singer of the 90s ska band, Sublime, died just before their biggest album came out. Now his son has gotten the band back together. It's Friday, June 12th. On this day in 1967, the Supreme Court struck down bans on interracial marriages. The news is next.
24: Live from NPR News in Washington, I'm Corva Coleman. A key surveillance program that lets the U.S. collect intelligence abroad is going to expire today. This is Section 702 of the Foreign Intelligence Surveillance Act, or FISA. Lawmakers have opposed the incoming acting director of national intelligence, Bill Pulte. He's a supporter of President Trump. Pulte runs an agency overseeing mortgages and has no intelligence background. Trump is nominating federal prosecutor Jay Clayton for the permanent job as DNI. Delaware Democratic Senator Chris Coons says it's possible Congress will vote to extend the FISA measure.
25: We can, if someone other than Bill Pulte is acting DNI, or if someone else is confirmed as DNI. With the House out of session for a week, it won't happen soon. It won't have any significant impact on FISA operations in the next few weeks.
24: He spoke to NPR's Morning Edition. There's a lack of clarity around a potential peace deal with Iran. President Trump says one is close. Iran's foreign ministry says no deal has been finalized. An Israeli airstrike in Lebanon has damaged a UNESCO-listed World Heritage site. It's in the southern city of Tyre. NPR's Jane Araf has details.
1: The ancient port of Tyre is an important Roman site, conquered by Alexander the Great and key to a powerful maritime empire. On Sunday, an Israeli airstrike cracked some of the 2,000-year-old walls, damaged columns, and shifted ancient capitals in what is known as the Egyptian port. An antiquities official, Nader Saklawi, tells NPR. He says some of the damage was caused when metal parts of a generator went flying, following a strike that destroyed a century-old heritage house. Israel says it is launching attacks on Hezbollah in Tyre on Lebanon's southern coast. It did not say what it was targeting in that strike Sunday. Jane Araf, NPR News, Beirut.
24: The Men's World Cup soccer tournament has begun. Public transit agencies across the U.S. will move millions of fans to World Cup matches. NPR's Joel Rose reports there are already tensions at the main rail hub in New York City.
2: NJ Transit is so worried about problems at New York's Penn Station that it's chartered two large boats to ferry fans across the Hudson River after matches, if necessary. The agency's CEO, Chris Kaluri, says he told a top aide to start working on a backup plan during a recent string of infrastructure failures at Penn Station.
3: Lance, I think I texted you at some like ungodly hour. And said, yeah, we're going to need a bigger boat.
2: Kaluri says he will not hesitate to blame any rail problems on Amtrak, which owns Penn Station and the nearby tracks. Amtrak officials say they're prepared to deliver smooth and reliable service. The first match in New Jersey is set for Saturday. Joel Rose, NPR News.
24: This is NPR.
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12: For Wyoming Public Radio News, I'm Charles Pelkey. A powerful Senate Republican announced on Wednesday an effort that could rescind the roadless area conservation rule. He said he could amend a wildfire bill to achieve that goal, as the Mountain West News Bureau's Yvette Fernandez reports.
8: Utah Republican Mike Lee, who chairs the Senate Committee on Energy and Natural Resources, referenced the Wildfire Prevention Act of 2020, says the roadless rule impedes progress on mitigation efforts.
9: The rule restricts access for multiple use in ways that in different respects have a tendency to increase wildfire risk, endanger communities, and limit economic activity.
8: Democrats like Senator Martin Heinrich of New Mexico voiced support for the bipartisan Fix Our Forest Act, which has stalled in the Senate.
26: We do treatments, hazardous fuel treatments, in roadless areas, and we should.
8: President Clinton established the roadless rule in 2001. Environmental groups have submitted hundreds of thousands of signatures to federal officials supporting the rule. Yvette Fernandez, the Mountain West News Bureau.
12: Colorado River experts were in Washington, D.C. on Wednesday to speak with senators about the state of the region's water crisis. As Alex Hager from the Mountain West News Bureau reports, the water supply is shrinking and state officials are running out of time to issue a new plan for the river.
27: The Senate Energy and Natural Resources Committee heard from federal water managers. Andrea Travnik with the Bureau of Reclamation says she'd prefer that state leaders agree on a plan for sharing the Colorado River. But
28: if they can't move their stakes to get closer, we are going to have to make the decision, and the federal government is prepared to do that.
27: The feds are likely to get sued by the states if they move forward with their own rules. The deadline for a new plan is about a couple months away, and states are letting that messy court battle get closer to reality. Alex Hager, Phoenix.
12: Members of the Joint Revenue Committee are asking the Legislative Service Office to draft five bills, four of which are property tax-related measures from the last session. As Wyoming Public Radio's Jordan Uplinger reports, local and county assessors are saying they're still playing catch-up with these new tax laws.
29: In recent years, lawmakers have passed a couple of property tax-related laws. Those include a 25% homeowner exemption and specific exemptions for seniors. Some local assessors say their offices are busier than ever dealing with new tax laws, like Converse County Assessor Dixie Huxtable.
30: So yes, there has been a heavy load

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1: A last week's Wait, Olympic champion Alana Myers-Taylor says she doesn't wear her medals into restaurants to get free food anymore, like she did when she first won bronze.
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4: Supporters include 122 Resource Center, celebrating 25 years of providing guidance, resources, and care with a community event June 23rd from 4 to 7 at the Center for the Arts in Jackson. 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Even with federal funding losses, we can't thank you enough for keeping the service strong.

0: stuffed. Does that, though, put you in a tricky spot artistically to sound so much like your father?
1: Yes. Yeah, there's a tight rope. I have my outlets with my band, like Jacob's Castle, which we've only put out one record, and then I kind of had to slow down so I can, you know, give my full attention to Sublime and sort of like stepping into this role that was always like taboo for me to step into because I didn't want to. But the biggest unexpected thing is how much I truly fell in love.

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1: Robert Coles was a child psychiatrist who worked with black school children desegregating the South. 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
2: 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And he said, "You think so?" And I said, "You did a really good thing."
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5: Live from NPR News in Washington, I'm Dave Mattingly. President Trump says he expects the U.S. and Iran to sign an agreement within days to end the war. The president called off additional airstrikes against Iran yesterday after saying the two countries had reached a deal. However, Iran's foreign ministry says no agreement's been finalized. Aaron David Miller served as a negotiator and advisor in the Middle East for the State Department under Democratic and Republican presidents. He says Iran will want to send a message in any agreement with the U.S.
6: I suspect that they'll want to put some distance between the recent military action that the U.S. undertook to suggest that they're not coming to the table to sign any sort of agreement under pressure.
5: He was speaking to NPR's Morning Edition. President Trump says the U.S. naval blockade of Iranian ports will remain in place until an agreement is signed. The Trump administration says it's suspending federal funding meant to curb homelessness in Los Angeles, citing financial mismanagement. More than 400,000 homes and businesses in the Midwest are still without power this morning as a result of strong storms. They included tornadoes. The vast majority of outages are in two states, Illinois and Indiana. Thousands of outages are also reported in Michigan and Wisconsin. One storm death is in Iowa. This is NPR News.
7: For Wyoming Public Radio News, I'm Charles Pelkey. Colorado River experts testified before a Senate committee in Washington on Wednesday, briefing them about the dire situation of water supplies in the river. State leaders are still without a plan for managing the river despite a fast-approaching summer deadline. Amy Haas with the Colorado River Authority of Utah compared the situation to dropping water levels at the nation's second-largest reservoir.
8: The window to solve this without lawyers, judges, and generational damage to basin relationships is shrinking faster than Lake Powell.
7: Utah and its allies have not proposed a new plan to manage the river going forward. Meanwhile, Arizona, California, and Nevada have volunteered to take some mandatory water cutbacks. Several environmental groups have joined in a lawsuit alleging that federal agencies are wrongfully killing predators on public lands to protect livestock across our region. The Mountain West News Bureau's Jenny Kinsey has more.
9: The suit was filed in a federal court in New Mexico by Wild Earth Guardians, the Western Watershed Project, and Wilderness Watch. It argues that the killing of predators like coyotes, wolves, bears, and mountain lions in wilderness areas violates the 1964 Wilderness Act, even if operations protect livestock. Jennifer Schwartz is an attorney for the environmental groups.
10: What Congress did not do, though, is allow for predator control on behalf of private grazing operations.
9: The lawsuit aims to halt federal predator control operations in wilderness areas across the 10th Circuit, which includes New Mexico, Colorado, Utah, and Wyoming. Defendants include several federal agencies, including the Department of Agriculture and the Bureau of Land Management. The agencies have not yet responded to the suit. For the Mountain West News Bureau, I'm Jenny Kinsey in Albuquerque.
7: Child care providers can now apply for grants for up to $10,000 through the Wyoming Community Foundation. The deadline is July 15th. The goal is to address the growing shortage of child care in many areas of Wyoming, and priority will be given to providers offering services in communities with the most need. 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
11: 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I'm Leila Fadel.
12: And I'm Steve Inskeep. Today is a deadline for the Kennedy Center to stop promoting President Trump. A judge said the Washington Arts Center must remove Trump's name from all of its branding, including the marble front of its building in Washington. They were in the middle of complying when they chose another course. NPR's Elizabeth Blair, what are they doing?
13: The Kennedy Center's Board of Trustees on Thursday decided to appeal the ruling. Just to back up a little bit, U.S. District Judge Christopher Cooper ruled on two lawsuits, one from Representative Joyce Beatty, who is an ex officio board member of the Kennedy Center, meaning she serves on the board because of her role as an elected official. Another suit was from a coalition of cultural and preservation groups. The judge ruled that it was, quote, crystal clear that the Kennedy Center was intended as a living memorial to its namesake and that only Congress could change that, so that Trump's name had to come down.
12: And initially, the Kennedy Center appointees, somewhat uncharacteristically for this administration, were complying with the court order rather than appealing it to a higher court. It seemed like that for a minute.
13: That's right. The center's general counsel sent a memo to staff telling them to start removing Trump's name from the logo, all indoor and outdoor signage, email signatures, and et cetera. And that was happening. The memo also said his name would come off the building. And people were expecting it to happen early this morning. There's a pretty active group of protesters who even set up a webcam from an apartment in the nearby Watergate to watch it happen. But his name is still there.
12: What's the case for keeping at the Trump Kennedy Center?
13: The government filed a motion for a stay, which says the Kennedy Center would be, quote, forced to squander time and money only to potentially revert back to the current name after appeal. They also say removing Trump's name will hurt the center's fundraising and will contribute to its financial decline. Now, ever since Trump took over the Kennedy Center, artists have canceled shows and ticket sales have plummeted.
12: Very interesting to say that it's squandering time and money to change the name of the Kennedy Center when the Kennedy Center board changed the name of the Kennedy Center. In any case, how have the plaintiffs responded, the people who want the name down?
13: Congresswoman Joyce Beatty is being represented by Norm Eisen of the Democracy Defenders Action and Nathaniel Zielinski of the Washington Litigation Group. In a joint statement, they write, quote, the Trump administration's 11th hour gambit after waiting nearly 2 weeks evinces desperation. That is what they should be feeling because they don't have a legal leg to stand on, end quote. They have filed an opposition to the government's motion for a stay.
12: Okay, we'll continue listening for your reporting to see what happens next. Elizabeth, thanks.
13: Thank you, Steve.
12: That's NPR's Elizabeth Blair on the Kennedy Center.
11: More big cuts to federal funding for science are coming. President Trump has already canceled or suspended about a quarter of all funding for the National Science Foundation and National Institutes of Health. His latest budget proposes eliminating all forest research at the start of the summer fire season. NPR's Kirk Sigler reports.
14: Few public universities get more federal research funding than the University of Washington. And so the atmosphere on this leafy Seattle campus is tense, even in lower profile places once considered safe from White House politics, like the Forestry School. Here, U.S. Forest Service funding cuts would have immediate consequences as the West looks poised for an epic summer of fires and smoke.
15: You have time, I can show you the map, or probably you have seen the map there.
14: Fire ecologist Ernesto Alvarado is looking at a giant map of the U.S. on a computer. It shows where wildfire smoke is, where it's forecast to drift, as well as the harmful particulates in it. He zooms in on a wildfire burning in New Mexico.
15: So if someone is living in Ruidoso, New Mexico, which this fire is close to Ruidoso, they can go and see where the smoke is going to.
14: Alvarado and Forest Service colleagues at the nearby Pacific Wildland Fire Sciences Lab created this map. It's updated in real time with the help of a team of grad students and IT staff here at UW.
15: We need to bring new technology fast.
14: This taxpayer-funded tech is now widely used by governments, elite firefighting teams, and popular apps that people rely on when the smoke gets bad. It's the product, Alvarado says, of institutional knowledge developed through Forest Service research into smoke and fires.
15: You are integrating the knowledge and the science developed over decades by one team in Seattle.
14: But the Seattle Smoke Lab is now on a list of 56 out of 90 research stations identified for closure. It's part of the Trump administration's controversial Forest Service reorganization, including the relocation of its headquarters from D.C. to Utah. Morgan Varner is worried. He was a fire behavior scientist at the Seattle lab until 2019.
16: There's a haphazard to it that I think is troubling from a scientist standpoint.
14: Current lab employees did not respond to interview requests, but Varner doubts most of the staff here will be willing to relocate. The lab was put in Seattle due to its international airport and major research university.
16: Seattle is a technology hub, and so the Forest Service lab, people may think that they're sort of backwoods out measuring some trees, but this is a lab that is working with the brightest minds based in Seattle.
17: Okay, so I need you to help me change the narrative. We aren't closing research.
14: 2,700 miles to the east, U.S. Forest Service Chief Tom Schultz is sitting in the agency's soon-to-be former headquarters off the National Mall.
17: Research is important. Science is extremely important in this organization, and it has been.
14: But Schultz says the Forest Service has a $3 billion maintenance backlog, and closing or consolidating buildings that house some research stations will save money.
17: This administration is trying to be thoughtful as we move forward in terms of we involve the employees in so much of our discussions. We've got to get our budget under control. We knew we had a big shortfall coming in.
14: Schultz says science is still a priority, but as boss, President Trump's proposed budget for the Forest Service zeroes out all research and development funding. The chief doesn't seem to think that will actually happen.
17: It was zeroed out in the 26 budget and zeroed out in the 27 budget. Congress did something different. We built an organizational structure based on what Congress has funded us to do. If Congress were to adopt the president's budget, then we will pivot accordingly.
14: If that were to happen, the U.S. Forest Service would be a skeleton of its former self, just as climate change is accelerating the frequency and severity of wildfires in the U.S. Back in Washington State, Dave Upthegrove, the elected public lands commissioner here, is standing at a popular trailhead near the Mount Baker Snoqualmie National Forest.
18: The research that's being done at these labs in Washington State helps inform our wildfire response and contributes to improving public safety for people throughout the state of Washington, particularly in rural areas.
14: Upthegrove, a Democrat, says early on in the Forest Service reorg, his agency was briefed often and assured that critical research would not be affected.
18: But recently, the Forest Service has gone radio silent, and we've not been able to get updates on the progress, the status, and the outcome of this work. So we are nervous.
14: Nervous as these lush Pacific Northwest woods he's standing in, once thought immune from major fires, could be flammable or at least choked in smoke in a matter of weeks. Kirk Sigler, NPR News, Seattle.
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4: Today's programming is made possible in part by generous gifts from Donna Howard, Bradford and Catherine Mead, along with Bill and Gloria Stubel, members of Wyoming Public Radio's Leadership Circle, dedicated to ensuring the future of public radio in Wyoming.
19: This week on Science Friday, extreme athletes like Alex Honnold need their bodies to be in tip-top shape. 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
20: Getting attacked by birds, like having holds break, like falling off of things. I wouldn't necessarily take any of that back because, I mean, that's inherent to the climbing experience.
19: Plus, this World Cup, FIFA is incorporating AI into analytics, refereeing, even coaching. That's on Science Friday from WNYC Studios.
21: This is Archives on the Air. March 20th, 1927 was a fateful day for Ruth Brown Snyder. She and Judd Gray had carried out the brutal murder of Snyder's husband, Albert. Ruth and Judd Gray were after Albert's life insurance, policies worth $97,000. There was a great deal of public interest in the murder. Following a trial, Snyder and Gray were found guilty and sentenced to death. Both were sent to New York's Sing Sing prison. While imprisoned, Snyder wrote a lengthy treatise outlining her life story and her time on death row. She claimed that she had taken the blame for the murder out of her love for Gray. Of Gray, she wrote, "All his sins and crimes he heaped on me." The press was invited to witness the executions of Snyder and Gray when a photographer surreptitiously photographed Snyder in the electric chair and then published it in the New York Daily News after her execution. Readers were scandalized. Learn more in the Robert Conway papers at UW's American Heritage Center.

0: Good morning. I'm Layla Faldin. Director Robert Dos Santos has a new movie out. 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It's Morning Edition.
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2: 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I'm Steve Inskeep.
0: And I'm Layla Faldin. SpaceX begins selling its shares to the public today. It's the largest IPO ever. The Indicator's Darian Woods and Ricky Mulvey look at the NASDAQ rule changes that got it there.
3: SpaceX stock is hitting public markets, or really a sliver of the company is hitting public markets. SpaceX is offering about 4% of its shares in its IPO.
4: An IPO has always been a way to cash out earlier investors, but companies used to issue public stock to build factories and expand their businesses.
3: Now, companies like SpaceX can grow into trillion-dollar behemoths with private dollars. Alex Matturri is the former CEO of S&P Dow Jones Indices.
5: So for them, coming public isn't necessarily to raise new capital. It's a way to, you know, monetize their shares and putting a true price on the value of their company.
4: Now, the NASDAQ just changed its rules on how it adds companies to its index, the NASDAQ 100.
3: These rules came into being just a month before the SpaceX IPO. And it's no secret these rule changes will increase the demand for SpaceX stock.
4: The first rule change is that the NASDAQ dramatically reduced the time it takes for a big company to enter the index of its 100 largest companies.
3: Previously, the NASDAQ added and deleted companies from its index once per year. If a new company wanted to join the club, it had to trade for at least a few months.
4: Former CEO Alex Matturri says there's a reason for a waiting period. Stocks bounce up and down a lot just after they go public. He thinks that the NASDAQ isn't giving SpaceX enough time to settle down.
5: If you look at most IPOs, the price runs up, it collapses. You want to get to a point where there's a little more steady state.
3: So the first concern is that SpaceX, then other big IPOs, will be rushed into the NASDAQ 100 club before they settle down.
6: But that's not the most important rule change.
4: That's Campbell Harvey, a finance professor at Duke University. His beef is with how the NASDAQ now counts the size of the companies in its index.
6: The most important rule change was the so-called free float.
3: Free float just means how much of this company is available for sale to the general public.
4: The float for SpaceX is 4% of the company. This means that investors can only trade 4% of SpaceX on public markets. But the NASDAQ is saying that percentage doesn't really represent the size of the company for its index.
3: Instead, when SpaceX is added to the NASDAQ 100, it will weigh the company as if three times the number of shares are available for sale.
4: So what does this mean? Think of an index fund like a mutual fund where you have lots of stocks all together. So these funds that just track the index will have to buy SpaceX stock as if the company offered triple the number of shares than they actually did.
3: Is this index methodology? Is it gaslighting?
4: Do numbers mean anything? But still, these rules can create a mechanical imbalance.
6: By the time the retail investor gets into the market, the price will be inflated by this demand.
4: By the way, we did reach out to NASDAQ multiple times. We also asked them if these new rules will help or harm retail investors, and we did not get an answer.
3: Ricky Mulvey.
4: Darian Woods, NPR News.
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9: Birding is hot right now. Roughly 3 in 10 people in the U.S. get out their binoculars and participate in the pastime in some way. And it's a big moneymaker, with birders spending more than $100 billion in a year. A birding event in Wyoming is tapping into that momentum. Late this May, the Jackson Hole Birding Festival brought people from all over the country for 3 days of tours, talks, and tanagers. We tagged along on a windy hike in a burn zone outside Bondurant to hear what the hype is all about.
10: I feel like a lot of people my age are just inside and moping. Like, go out and hike. Keelan Pritchard, and I'm from Pittsburgh, Pennsylvania. I'm 21, almost 22. You don't even have to get into birding. Just go out and be like, oh, cool. You know, just get out in nature. My all-time favorite bird is the black-billed magpie. They're in the Corvus family. They're very mischievous. They're black, white, and like this bluish teal, and they are just so funny to watch. They're like a crow, but prettier is how I would describe them.
11: Just right above the clouds. Nice, beautiful view.
10: Yeah. Oh.
11: Nice and still.
12: I'm Zia Zipko from Fort Collins, Colorado. We have stunning scenery too, but oh! There was just a big yellow bird. Someone saw it and someone knows what it is.
13: My name's Kimberly Shug and I'm from Fort Collins, Colorado. Zia's a poet. I found a nice little cabin at Trail Creek Ranch and thought maybe she'd like to sit on the porch and write her poetry. And she said, I don't want to just sit, I want to go with you. So we signed her up too, and it's really fun to have her along.
12: This is my first one. And you know what I love about it is it's so small and intimate. I feel like I was nervous that people would be like, well, that's a whatever da-da-da-da scientific name, and I'd be like, ah, but because sometimes plant people do that. But no, everybody's been friendly and just sharing their love of birds.
13: The most beautiful part of birding for me is actually getting to know the birds right around me, their behavior, where they live, what they do in the spring, what they do in the fall, who shows up next. So just start looking.
12: The natural world is magical. And these other creatures that we share the world with, oh, they have their own lives and they're so beautiful. And yesterday I saw a little sparrow making her nest. And I was like, it just filled my heart up. It just filled my heart with so much joy because I want to share the world with these other creatures. It would be boring without them. And we'd lose something.
14: You see the diagonal branch here? Right above it, there's a horizontal branch. It's sitting behind the horizontal branch. Nice chestnut cap, black line through the eye. No streaks on the breast. And has a song that sounds like tip, tip, tip, tip, tip, tip, tip. Therefore, chipping sparrow.
15: I'm Denver Holt from the Owl Research Institute in Charleville, Montana. And we have several long-term studies located mostly in Montana, but also in Alaska on snowy owls. At least in our area, they seem like they're trending downward for the last 10 years. Reasons I'm not sure of, but they do follow lemming population cycles or population fluctuations. So whatever happens with lemmings will affect the snowy owls. I've been involved in the bird watching guiding business for a long time, and I've guided for the biggest nature tour company in the world out of Austin, Texas. And it's an enormous industry. It's a kind of a benign industry in the sense that low impact on the environment, lots of people and interest not just in bird watching but also conservation.
14: My name is Walter Weche. I live in Bondurant, Wyoming. The blackback woodpecker especially is drawn to areas that have burned recently. And so since that is generally a rare habitat, and there's a great blue heron flying in front of us, since that's a rare habitat, it's a bird that is often not seen and people want to see because birders like to see new birds. So it's an opportunity then to show people this unusual bird, but also talk a little bit about the factors that allow it to persist in the Western landscape. If people have a better understanding of how natural systems work and how forest management can lower fire risks or improve wildlife habitat conditions, I think that can maybe contribute or at least be aware of what's going on and maybe in some small way affect how our lands are managed.
16: Melissa Rahm, I'm one of the founders of the festival with my husband David. Birds need more attention out here. Everyone loves to see the big mammals, but the birds are just as amazing. And we want to bring attention to the birds and the conservation issues that they're facing. Raptors especially face multiple threats from development, their prey species declining, their habitat changing, even lead poisoning is a big issue for raptors. Insects all over the world are in decline, and that in turn affects many, many songbirds, and even some small raptors like kestrels.
14: Is that a kestrel?
17: Back up.
15: Flies like
17: yeah, it's a kestrel. Yeah. I just kestrel, heard a call, too.
14: Female kestrel. Landed just on top of that dead tree there. Somebody's got a spotting
17: spoon. Nice.
18: I'm David Rahm. I'm the founder of the Jackson Hole Birding Festival. We've seen some sharp-shinned hawks, western tanagers, pronghorn, beautiful wildflowers through here. Last year was about 167 participants. This year we had about 160 participants. And to come here in the greater Yellowstone, you know, our saying is bird wild, because you get the birds and you get the wild. And there isn't really any other place like this. I mean, people are looking at a moose today, and then a western tanager, and then a Bullock's oriole, and a black bear. It's just a special place.
19: I'm Patty Galley, and I'm one of Denver Audubon's master birders. It's an official title. I got a certificate. I took a year-long intense class. I've led field trips. I've given speeches. I've done the whole thing, festivals, you name it. I've done a little bit of everything. We lived for many years in apartments, and we finally moved into a house. My bedroom was in the back, or the backyard, and there were trees galore, and I saw my first bird, or spark bird, which was a blue jay. And that's what did it for me. After that, I was hooked. There's still birds on my bucket list, but my favorite birds is the bird that I see at the moment. All of a sudden, that's exciting, and then I'm always looking for the next bird, the next festival, the next habitat, the next state to go and bird in. Birds are really interesting. They're exciting. Each of them can do something different. And so I think we marvel at that all the time. And now when we see that our birds are in trouble, it's really important that our conservation, our education is top of the list.
20: That one green tree out there, 10 feet from the top, there's a bird on the left-hand side.
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2: Good morning, I'm Tom Kavanagh at the BBC. Pope Leo has warned migrant traffickers in Europe to repent or face being sent to hell. Speaking in Tenerife, in Spain's Canary Islands, the pontiff condemned those who exploit families trying to reach Europe.
3: To those who take advantage of people's desperation, to those who organize death routes, traffic in human beings, stop, repent.
2: The UN's top official on HIV and AIDS says massive international aid cuts have left the world's response to the disease in peril. Charles Haviland has more.
4: Winnie Byanyima, the head of UNAIDS, said the slashing of international aid was reversing hard-fought gains. Last year, 40% fewer people than in 2024 got a drug called PrEP that helps stop HIV infection.
2: One of the world's most influential artists, David Hockney, has died at the age of 88. Born in Northern England, he emerged as a key figure in the pop art movement, known for his bold figurative work, economy of line and exploration of light and space. David Sillitoe looks back at his life.
5: His journey from Bradford to Los Angeles and back to Yorkshire took him portraits, photo montages, iPad art. In an era of installations and conceptual art, he always found himself returning to paint and canvas.
2: I'm Tom Kavanagh at the BBC in London.
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0: 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I'm Leila Fadel.
10: And I'm Steve Inskeep. A valued member of our staff is from Scotland, and he loves soccer. I'm not saying that is why we're covering this next story, but we are covering this next story. Scotland is in the World Cup for the first time in almost 30 years. Tomorrow night, they play their opening match against Haiti. A tartan army of fans, many wearing Scottish plaid, will be in the stands. NPR's Lauren Freya reports from Glasgow.
11: When you think of the giants of soccer, you might think of Brazil or even England. But the way the game is played everywhere today, passing the ball frequently, actually developed in the late 19th century here. In Glasgow, says Andy Kerr, guide at the Scottish Football Museum.
12: And the style was very different. England almost played rugby with their feet. Strong shoulder charges, big tackles. But the Scots players played what we call the short passing game, which has gone on to take the world by storm.
11: Scotland has the world's oldest national football trophy. It was Scottish migrants who first exported the game to powerhouses like Brazil and Argentina. Scotland gave the world Alex Ferguson, soccer's most decorated team manager. But he moved south for glory with Manchester United in the land of Scotland's arch rivals, England.
12: The English Premier League is the most famous and the most moneyed league in all of the world. So in Scotland, sometimes it does feel a bit like being a poor relation who's on the outside.
11: Scotland has never made it past the group stage of any tournament. Fans call it glorious failure. When they made it into this World Cup, their first since 1998, a billboard went up in Glasgow with two words, "We're in."
13: is incredibly significant, not just in terms of sport, but culturally.
11: Pat Nevin played for the Scottish national team back when there used to be a stereotype of the beer-guzzling tartan army.
13: Scotland fans, some decades ago, were seen as dangerous and maybe with a hint of violence behind them and not well-behaved and mostly drunk.
11: But in the 1970s and 80s, as violent fan hooliganism took hold in England, Nevin says Scotland fans differentiated themselves. And even if we don't win, by admitting, even singing, that they probably won't win, so why not just party with everyone? No Scotland, no party. No Scotland, no party is their fan anthem.
14: No Scotland, no party.
11: And one of those who will be singing it in the stands at Scotland's opener near Boston this weekend is Moira Brown, who will be 94 this year.
14: My first home international was 1946.
11: Since then, she's traveled the world, from Japan to Peru to Morocco, following Scotland's national team. World Cup tickets are the one thing she spends money on. And this is her fourth in person. She's hoping it lives up to the best one she ever saw more than a half century ago.
14: The best real-life final I have ever seen live. 74, Germany and Holland.
11: West Germany won that one. Brown says it's her dream to see Scotland win this one.
14: I go always in hope, but often not expectation. Strange things can happen.
11: No matter what, there's always the next World Cup when she'll be 97. Lauren Freyer, NPR News, Glasgow.
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18: 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There is no primary cancer treatment for children within Wyoming, so when a child is diagnosed with cancer in Wyoming, they leave our state very quickly. They go to Denver, they go to Salt Lake, sometimes much further. And so what we do is we jump in and help get them where they need to go for treatment, but then we also cover things back home, things like house payments, rent payments, utility payments, car payments, insurance payments. You know, really whatever we can do to ease the financial burden of having a child with cancer in the state of Wyoming.
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1: 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I'm Grady Kirkpatrick. 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
4: In Washington, I'm Corva Coleman. The Kennedy Center in Washington, D.C. has appealed a judge's ruling that President Trump's name be removed from the building and all of the center's branding materials. NPR's Elizabeth Blair reports the judge set today as the deadline.
5: U.S. District Judge Christopher Cooper wrote that only Congress could authorize adding Trump's name to the Kennedy Center. He was ruling on a lawsuit filed by Congresswoman Joyce Beatty, one of the center's ex officio board members. The Kennedy Center appeared to be complying. Its general counsel sent a memo to staff instructing them to remove Trump's name from the logo, promotional materials, and all indoor and outdoor signage. But last night, the Kennedy Center filed a notice to appeal the judge's ruling. Beatty's lawyers filed an opposition to the appeal that says the center had ample time to appeal the judge's ruling and that, quote, this latest gambit is frivolous. Elizabeth Blair, NPR News, Washington.
4: The Indian Foreign Ministry says it has summoned the American Charge d'Affaires for the second time this week. That's after U.S. naval forces fired on an Indian vessel in the Gulf of Oman. Three Indian sailors were killed. As reporter Shweta Desai tells us, this is a rare public breach between India and the U.S.
6: Tensions began after U.S. forces disabled three ships manned by Indian sailors in as many days. That included a ship that American forces targeted on Wednesday, killing three Indian sailors. In a press statement, the Foreign Ministry said it lodged a, quote, strong protest with U.S. diplomat Jason Meeks over the downing of the vessels. It said that Meeks was, quote, requested to convey India's strong concerns to his authorities. U.S. Central Command, or CENTCOM, says all three vessels were attempting to transport Iranian oil in violation of an American blockade. More than 320,000 Indians work as merchant sailors, making them quite vulnerable to these attacks. For NPR News, I'm Shweta Desai.
4: The U.S. Forest Service has now exceeded its hiring targets for wildland firefighters. They'll be deployed for the summer fire season. NPR's Kirk Siegler reports the West is on edge after a warm, dry winter.
7: New numbers provided to NPR by the U.S. Forest Service show the agency has now hired more than 11,500 seasonal firefighters, which is ahead of where Chief Tom Schultz says they need to be. Schultz is warning of a potentially long and smoky summer in the West.
8: So we do have conditions that are alarming, but we are prepared for that.
7: Schultz credits the solid hiring numbers to recent pay raises approved for federal wildland firefighters, but he acknowledges morale is still a big issue after President Trump cut thousands of permanent staff in the last year. Those included experienced veterans who were part of elite incident command teams and so-called red card holders who were trained to deploy to major fires. Kirk Siegler, NPR News, Boise.
4: This is NPR.
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10: Stardate June 12th. Every star in the night sky is moving, orbiting the center of the galaxy. Some are moving toward us while others are moving away. We can't see that motion because the stars are so remote, but we can measure it with special instruments, one of the most important techniques in astronomy. The instruments break the light of a star or other object into its individual wavelengths or colors. Each chemical element imprints its own barcode in that array of wavelengths. A star's motion toward or away from us causes the barcodes to shift position. If it's moving away from us, the shift is toward longer, redder wavelengths, a red shift. And if it's moving toward us, the shift is toward shorter, bluer wavelengths, a blue shift. The size of the shift reveals the speed. The technique also can reveal how fast a star is spinning. The side that's rotating toward us is blue shifted, while the opposite side is red shifted. And it can reveal orbiting companions. Their gravity pushes and pulls the star, slightly changing its motion. Two bright stars with well-measured shifts are in view as the sky darkens this evening. Regulus is in the west, well to the upper left of the brilliant planets Venus and Jupiter. Its light is redshifted. It's moving away from us at about 9,300 miles per hour. And Ceres, quite low in the southeast, is sliding toward us at about 8,600 miles per hour, giving its light a definite blue shift. You can find out more about the stars in Stardate magazine. Details at stardate.org. For the McDonald Observatory, I'm Billy Henry.
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1: 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Sunny and breezy today, a little warmer. The red flag fire warning continues in portions of eastern Wyoming from Cheyenne up to Douglas. High temperatures today, mid to upper 70s in most places, into the 80s for Douglas, Casper, Cheyenne, and Torrington. 55 now in Worland, Buffalo at 61 degrees, 56 in Saratoga. Also 56 in Cheyenne. Good morning and welcome into Wyoming Sounds with great music on the Western Edge. I'm Grady Kirkpatrick. Great to be with you on this Friday, 12th of June. And your requests, welcome. You can email onair@uwyo.edu if there's anything you'd like to hear. We have one from Robert Earl Keen coming up in this first set. Also a new one from Jay Maskus, and we'll start with the Bodines. This is Closer to Free.

0: That's the band The Nightbeds and the song Ramona here on Wyoming Sounds. Feeling Good Again, Robert Earl Keen. Before that, it was Jay Maskus, Say It On. And Bodine starting with Closer to Free at 21 after 9 on a Friday morning. I'm Grady Kirkpatrick. Hope you had a good week. And thanks so much for tuning in. Music coming up from Marcia Ball, also Delbert McClinton, and one from Delaney and Bonnie up next.
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0: In sports, it's World Cup opening day today, and tomorrow the Spurs versus the Knicks in Game 5 of the NBA Finals. Knicks up 3-1 after the largest comeback win in Finals history. One more victory clinches it for the New York Knicks, perhaps their first title. Well, indeed, it would be their first title since 1973. This one from Delaney and Bonnie, it's a never-ending song of love.

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0: Yeah, the Sacred Souls out of San Diego. Any Old Fool with Marcia Ball. Foreclosure on the House of Love. It was Delbert McClinton, one of the fortunate few, and never-ending Song of Love, Delaney and Bonnie, starting the set. Still to come, a couple of Beach Boys tunes, one a cover, Natalie Hemby, and Mary Gaucher next.
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0: Today is Women Veterans Recognition Day, honoring the service and sacrifice of women who have worn the uniform. In honor of that, we'll get one from Mary Gaucher's album Rifles and Rosary Beads, released in 2018. Actually got a Grammy nomination for Best Folk Album. All the songs co-written with Mary and U.S. veterans and their families. This one's called Brothers. Mary Gaucher on Wyoming Sounds.

0: Yeah, we are just a little over a week away from summer, and it was a year ago yesterday we lost Brian Wilson. A couple of Beach Boys tunes there for you. I Can Hear Music and Sail on Sailor coming off the Los Lobos album Native Sons. It was Natalie Hemby with Heroes and Mary Gaucher doing Brothers to start off that set.
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0: Plenty of live music happening around Wyoming this weekend. You can check our website, wyomingsounds.org, for the concert calendar. In Cody, Aaron Davis and the Mystery Machine set to play the Blanca Tatanka. That's fun to say. It's 7 o'clock tonight. And they're heading over to Buffalo at Crazy Woman Square to play along with Cruisin' and Jay Shogren. Festivities underway at 3 o'clock if you're in the Buffalo area. Here is Aaron Davis, Same Cloth on Wyoming Sounds.

0: very cool instrumental originally done with the Fleetwood Mac band, Peter Green tune, Albatross, that from the Mick Fleetwood Blues Band. New riders doing Glendale Train and Aaron Davis, Same Cloth, starting off the set here on listener-supported Wyoming Sounds. 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
2: Live from NPR News in Washington, I'm Windsor Johnston. President Trump is pushing back against reports about a possible deal with Iran. In a post on social media, Trump said details reported by Tehran do not match what he says was agreed to in writing. Aaron David Miller is with the Carnegie Endowment for International Peace. He says the rapidly shifting messages from the president are raising questions about whether an agreement is within reach.
3: We've been here before. There's a bit of wash, rinse, and repeat here. I think by CNN's count, this is the 39th time the president, including yesterday, 39th time the president has basically put out a statement indicating we're on the cusp of an actual deal. I think it's reasonable to assume, and it is an assumption, that we're closer than ever, but ever actually has been extremely difficult to define when you're talking about Donald Trump and U.S.-Iranian negotiations.
2: The back and forth comes as negotiators continue working toward an agreement aimed at reducing tensions and restoring shipping through the Strait of Hormuz. An Israeli airstrike in Lebanon has damaged a UNESCO-listed World Heritage Site in the southern city of Tyre. NPR's Jana Raff reports from Beirut.
4: The ancient port of Tyre is an important Roman site conquered by Alexander the Great and key to a powerful maritime empire. On Sunday, an Israeli airstrike cracked some of the 2,000-year-old walls, damaged columns, and shifted ancient capitals in what is known as the Egyptian port. An antiquities official, Nader Saklawi, tells NPR. He says some of the damage was caused when metal parts of a generator went flying following a strike that destroyed a century-old heritage house. Israel says it is launching attacks on Hezbollah in Tyre on Lebanon's southern coast. It did not say what it was targeting in that strike Sunday. Jane Araf, NPR News, Beirut.
2: The Men's World Soccer Tournament is underway. It kicked off yesterday in Mexico City, where Mexico beat South Africa in the first group stage match. Steve Futterman reports from a watch party in Los Angeles.
5: It was a festive gathering. The fans, most dressed in the Mexican team colors of green, white, and red, cheered wildly when Mexico jumped in front 1-0. El Tri, as the Mexican team is called, ended up beating South Africa 2-0. One of those attending was Victor Torres. His parents were both born in Mexico.
6: Very happy, very happy. We're excited to be here, excited for the opening of the World Cup, and hopefully Mexico keeps going up.
5: Around 3.5 million people of Mexican descent live in Los Angeles County, and it's possible the Mexican team could play a match in L.A. as the World Cup progresses. For NPR News, I'm Steve Futterman in Los Angeles.
2: On Wall Street, the Dow was up 203 points, the Nasdaq down 78. 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
8: Join us as we celebrate 250 years of freedom and courage, telling the stories of heroes, battles, and moments that shaped the birth of the United States and Wyoming's unique place in American history. These are America's stories. Do you know the first person to die for American independence? The American Revolutionary War began with bloodshed in Boston, and the first to fall was Crispus Attucks, a man of African and Native American descent. He escaped slavery and became a merchant sailor and patriot. Attucks was at the center of the Boston Massacre on March 5th, 1770, when British soldiers opened fire on a crowd of patriots. When shots rang out, Attucks was hit in the chest and died. His death made him the first casualty of the Revolutionary War and a martyr of the fight for liberty. Attuck's story reminds us that the struggle for freedom was fought by people of all backgrounds. His sacrifice stands as a powerful reminder that freedom beats strongly in the hearts of all people. Honor the heritage, celebrate the legacy. These are America's stories.
0: .10 06, you're listening to Wyoming Public Radio. Sunny, warm, and breezy today. There is a red flag fire warning in portions of eastern Wyoming from Cheyenne to Douglas. Look for highs from the mid to upper 70s into the 80s for Casper, Cheyenne, Torrington, and Douglas. Tonight, rain showers expected, a thunderstorm possible around Cody and Sheridan. Otherwise, clear to partly cloudy, lows mid-40s, cooler around Jackson and Pinedale with lows in the upper 30s. And tomorrow, showers expected in the north, again including Cody and Sheridan. Otherwise, partly to mostly sunny, breezy for Casper, with temperatures on the cool side in Cody and Sheridan, low 50s in Cody, near 60 in Sheridan, and most highs into the 70s. 48 now in Jackson, Cody at 61, Rollins 63 degrees, Casper at 65, and 68 in Laramie. 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Grady Kirkpatrick with you on a Friday. Looking forward to the weekend and looking forward to celebrating a birthday this hour for Kenny Wayne Shepherd. We'll get one of his recent collaborations and an older tune, and your requests are welcome. You can email onair@uwyo.edu. You got to move. Mavis Staples and Levon Helm.

Lord, get ready. You've got to move.

Thank you so much.

My name is Jill Lovato. I grew up listening to Wyoming Public Radio. It was on in my childhood home often. I started listening very regularly as an adult, no longer a kid, because it reminded me of home.

0: Yes, a bit of madness for your Friday morning. Must Be Love, going back to 1983. Dvochka with the Colorado Symphony before that. The Clockwise Witness, I Did It for Love. Lone Bellow before that. And you got to move Mavis Staples and Levon Helm to start our set. 10:22 on a Friday, Grady Kirkpatrick in and welcoming your request via email on air at uwyo.edu. We have a new one from a group called Snap, Make That Slap Dragon in this next set, and we're firing up 49 birthday candles for Kenny Wayne Shepherd next.
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2: 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I'm Dr. Robert, featuring Holly Cole and Holly Williams, Ray Bonneville and Dwight Yoakam, plus Chris Smither and J.D. McPherson. 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
0: Happy birthday to Kenny Wayne Shepherd, born on this date, 1977, in Shreveport, Louisiana, 49 today. A blues rock and guitarist influenced by folks like Muddy Waters and Stevie Ray Vaughan, and collaborated with vocalist Noah Hunt. We'll go back to the second album, Kenny Wayne Shepherd. This is Blue on Black.

0: Yeah, who was that? Kenny Wayne Shepherd and Bobby Rush. That's who was that from Young Fashioned Ways, released just a couple of years back and celebrating the birthday of Kenny Wayne Shepherd, 49 today. And Bobby, well into, I guess, early 90s by now and still at it. We heard Blue on Black with Kenny Wayne, and he's set to play in his hometown, Bossier City, Shreveport, Louisiana, the Margarita Resort Casino tomorrow night. One from Slapdragon ahead and the Queen of Soul next.
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0: cool sound from a new Nashville-based project called Slap Dragon. That's Scott Mulvihill playing bass along with Laura Behrens singing on Already One. And Aretha Franklin doing Think before that at 20 minutes before 11 o'clock. And, of course, we just celebrated Kenny Wayne Shepherd's birthday. Another one coming up in the next set from the Hillbilly Hendrix.
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From Laramie, Wyoming, Box of Rocks, off their new album, Radium King Road. Jesus plays the pedal steel, and Will Flagg playing the part of Jesus there. And a happy birthday to Junior Brown, singing the Apathy Waltz. It was Lowell George, frontman for Little Feet, from his final album, Thanks, I'll Eat It Here, Cheek to Cheek. And Lowell actually produced the Grateful Dead Shakedown Street. From that, we heard Fire on the Mountain. This one by request, Sons of Legion. It's called Walking on the Edge here on Wyoming Sounds.

All right, Walking on the Edge by request for Rock Springs this morning here on Wyoming Sounds, coming up on 11 o'clock. And again, a happy birthday to Junior Brown, known as the Hillbilly Hendrix, born on this date, 1952 in Kirksville, Indiana. We're going to do a little surf medley with Junior, taking us up to news time.

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1: Live from NPR News in Washington, I'm Windsor Johnston. The opening bell at the NASDAQ today as SpaceX made its market debut. NPR's Jeff Brumfield reports company shares opened above the listing price.
2: SpaceX began trading at $150 a share. That's around 11% over the $135 the company had named as its list price. It's now officially the largest initial public offering in history. The IPO is also set to make Elon Musk even richer. He could become the world's first trillionaire. The soaring stock price comes despite the fact that SpaceX has been recording big losses in its AI business. Investors are betting that Musk's vision can take the spaceflight company literally to the moon and beyond. Jeff Brumfield, NPR News.
1: A federal judge has issued a preliminary injunction blocking the Justice Department's nearly $1.8 billion anti-weaponization fund. The judge said the move was necessary despite the department's statements that the fund was not moving forward. NPR's Ryan Lucas reports.
3: At a court hearing on a lawsuit challenging the fund, U.S. District Judge Leonie Brinkema said the public statements from DOJ officials that the department was abandoning the fund were not sufficient. She noted that President Trump continues to publicly support the fund and that the government has refused to formally declare under oath that the fund is indeed dead. Judge Brinkema therefore issued a preliminary injunction blocking the fund, but she gave the Justice Department 1 week to provide a clear, unambiguous declaration under penalty of perjury, signed by the Acting Attorney General and the U.S. Treasury Secretary, that the fund will not move ahead. If it does so, the judge said she will likely dismiss the lawsuit. If the government does not do so, then the case will move forward. Ryan Lucas, NPR News, Alexandria, Virginia.
1: Ebola continues to spread in Eastern Democratic Republic of Congo. According to the latest figures, more than 670 people have contracted the virus and 136 have died. Emmett Livingstone reports.
4: All appears calm on the streets of Bunia, a city of over 1 million people in Ituri province in eastern Congo. But the easy atmosphere belies the ongoing crisis. Hand-washing stations have sprung up everywhere. And in a central plaza, a screen blares a video explaining Ebola symptoms on loop. 185 cases have been recorded in the city, but there is active transmission in the rural hinterland too. According to the latest government figures, confirmed cases have been recorded in over half of Ituri's health zones. No one knows the true number of people infected. Aid workers say that many people are choosing to stay at home if they develop symptoms, which is complicating the response. For NPR News, I'm Emmett Livingstone in Bunia.
1: On Wall Street, the Dow was up 352 points. 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
9: Sunny and breezy today. A red flag warning continues for high fire danger in portions of eastern Wyoming from Cheyenne to Douglas. Today's highs mid to upper 70s with 80s for Douglas, Casper, Cheyenne, and Torrington. Sheridan and Cody could get some overnight rain showers, otherwise clear to partly cloudy with lows mid 40s and cooler in Jackson and Pinedale with lows in the upper 30s. And then Saturday, mostly sunny and breezy, expect showers and a chance for thunderstorms in northern Wyoming. Highs only in the mid to upper 50s for Cody and Gillette, into the 60s and mid 70s for Rock Springs. 70 degrees now in Lander, Buffalo, and Evanston at 67, 59 in Big Piney, and 64 in Driggs, Idaho. 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Grady Kirkpatrick in on Friday. We have music from Low Cut Connie, a new one. And this one from the group out of Colorado, Valoris. This is Ages.

0: Not as much these days, but sometimes. Got to rein me in. That's Sam Fender along with Olivia Dean making a nice pair. Rilo Kiley with Jenny Lewis, I Never. We heard new low-cut Connie Can't Be Wrong. Friday On My Mind, Easy Beats with Valoris Ages starting us off. It's 11:23. 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We'll get to one coming up next.
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0: 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One of those venues is Depot Plaza in Cheyenne. For Fridays on the Plaza, underway this evening at 6 o'clock, Jared Strayer opening for the Marshall Tucker Band. Doug Gray, the final original member, will go back to 1975. From Searching for a Rainbow, this is the Marshall Tucker Band and Bob Away My Blues.

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0: All right, enjoying the beautiful wide open spaces on a Friday morning in Wyoming with the Groobies featuring Susan Gibson, great songwriter. Set to play the Colonel and Cody tonight along with Young Dubliners. Before that, it was Brent Cobb and Nikki Lane on Soapbox and Marshall Tucker Band, a couple. This Old Cowboy featuring the late Toy Caldwell singing lead and Bob Away My Blues at 11:43.
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0: And that's coming up noon until 2 on Wyoming Public Radio. It was on this date, 1995, the soundtrack album to the Quentin Tarantino film Pulp Fiction crept into the Billboard Top 50 among the tunes on the fine soundtrack, one from Urge Overkill.

0: Yeah, that's a fun one to whistle along to. Name on a Matchbook from Springtime Carnivore. Shout out to Uma Thurman from the Pulp Fiction soundtrack. It was Urge Overkill covering Neil Diamond on Girl, You'll Be a Woman Soon at 11:51. Lots happening around Wyoming this weekend. Live music we've been mentioning this morning. Another pretty cool event in Lander. It's Brewfest kicking off this evening at 5 o'clock. We'll get one of the bands set to play. It's a two-day deal.
1: This is Archives on the Air. March 20th, 1927 was a fateful day for Ruth Brown Snyder. She and Judd Gray had carried out the brutal murder of Snyder's husband, Albert. Ruth and Judd Gray were after Albert's life insurance, policies worth $97,000. There was a great deal of public interest in the murder. Following a trial, Snyder and Gray were found guilty and sentenced to death. Both were sent to New York's Sing Sing Prison. While imprisoned, Snyder wrote a lengthy treatise outlining her life story and her time on death row. She claimed that she had taken the blame for the murder out of her love for Gray. Of Gray, she wrote, "All his sins and crimes he heaped on me." The press was invited to witness the executions of Snyder and Gray. When a photographer surreptitiously photographed Snyder in the electric chair and then published it in the New York Daily News after her execution, readers were scandalized. Learn more in the Robert Conway papers at UW's American Heritage Center.
0: Again, Lander Brewfest underway at City Park, 5 o'clock this evening with John Roberts, E. Pan Blanco, and then tomorrow, Tris Muncik in The Innocents, beginning at 2 o'clock. This is Tris Muncik with Quicksand on Wyoming Sounds.

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1: We're kicking off this World Cup with some soccer science. I'm Jane Lindholm, and this is Science Friday. This World Cup, FIFA is integrating AI into analytics, refereeing, even coaching. But will it actually be all that helpful?
2: Now anyone can simulate the World Cup and be like, I simulated the World Cup using AI 100,000 times. Here's what it said. But I think in soccer, we just underestimate how random it is.
1: Plus, it's rough being a parent. How does Mother Nature do it?
3: I mean, there's always the pick them up by the nape of the neck. I don't know if your caller has tried that.
1: And should mountain lions be brought back to the Northeast? 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
6: This is National Native News. I'm Jill Freitas. Petersburg's first traditional canoe in a century recently completed its maiden voyage. A small group of pullers paddled more than 100 miles through southeast Alaska, following the tradition known as Journey, before arriving in Juneau for celebration. KFSK's Olivia Rose spoke with some of the Petersburg's pullers about the experience.
7: Over 200 people, many wearing regalia, are gathered on a sunny afternoon at Auk Recreation Area. 10 canoes are floating near the shore, each taking turns for traditional protocols before landing on the beach. Among them is Petersburg's Killer Whale Canoe, or Keet Yalk in Tlingit. Brandon Ware is the skipper. He shouts an introduction from the water.
8: Good excuse for having us. We are so grateful to be here.
7: The 39-foot, fiberglass, Tlingit-style canoe is Petersburg's first in a century or so. After introductions, permission is given and all the canoes land on the beach. Dozens of pullers from communities throughout and beyond the region are welcomed ashore. There's singing, dancing, drumming. Friends, family, and loved ones find each other in the crowd. Brandon Ware, the skipper from Petersburg, says arriving feels
8: bittersweet, man. This is the most incredible feeling in the world.
7: Only about 9 pullers signed up to paddle Keet Yalk through Alaska's Inside Passage, including his brothers. Sagooch Billy Ware describes the moment as powerful for Keet Yalk and his community. He says coming all this way feels surreal.
9: I've crabbed and I've fished in these waters all the way from Petersburg to Juneau, but being able to take the time and camp on the beach like in some dumb underneath the glaciers, it was breathtaking, it was amazing, and it really gave you a different perspective on just how tough and durable our people were.
7: The group did a number of traditional landings, like today's, while making stops at villages along the way.
9: We got to do the first official landing for a canoe out of Seekaquan in over 100 years. And I was privileged enough to do the landing introduction and just ask for the permission to be on their land. And that was an incredibly important moment for me.
7: For puller Young Duane Gabe Dunham, it was the most memorable part of this journey.
10: Cake was, they were wonderful hosts, and they fed us every night. And while we were there after dinner, everybody got up and they shared songs and we all danced. People from almost a half a dozen different communities just came together, and it was a really powerful thing to be able to share with my boys.
7: Dunham says he joined this historic paddle from Petersburg so he and his two young sons could learn more about Tlingit culture. There are a couple of other special moments on the 10-day journey that stick out for Dunham too.
10: We were trying to break 6 knots speed in the canoe, and we nearly got there, but we were all paddling at about 110%, and we were working hard, and that's when I broke my second paddle.
7: Gooch Tala Victoria Moore paddled the canoe from Petersburg with her son, the Ha Gooch, Alex, who has autism. Like most of the pullers on Keet Yalk, This was their first canoe journey to Celebration.
11: He did great. I just so appreciate everybody helping me bring him to his culture and to Celebration, to my homeland here in Juneau, and, you know, making some new connections. So it's just beautiful. Gunashish.
7: Over 100 years, 10 days, and 100 miles later, the journey is complete for the first traditional canoe out of Petersburg. Here's Saguch Billy Ware again.
9: And now we're out Celebration. It's time to hoo-ha.
7: Keet Yelk was shipped home to Petersburg after the ceremony, and the four-day celebration wrapped up on June 6th. Reporting from Juneau with help from Yvonne Crumry, I'm Olivia Rose.
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0: Welcome to Open Spaces. From Wyoming Public Radio News, I'm Camila Kadalska. Wyoming could be becoming the next Delaware, the top state to register businesses. That's because of low tax rates, cryptocurrency, and now a business or chancery court. Wyoming Public Radio's Hannah Merzbach reports these courts could help companies moving out west.
1: Look at that beautiful swing. Isn't it perfect?
2: You're listening to a preview for a mobile golf game where you play as President Trump.
1: The greatest golf game ever created.
2: Created by a company registered in Wyoming. An early user of the state's new Chancery Court. It had a business dispute earlier this year.
3: Never a boring day in Chancery Court.
2: That's the court's first and only full-time judge, Ben Burningham. An expert in complex litigation.
3: I love the law. I love to read the law. I love to write about the law.
2: The court was created in 2019 to resolve business and trust cases quickly. An average of 116 days versus potentially over a year in district court. Burningham, who appears to be an even-keeled family man, just got his robe last March.
3: Do you solemnly swear?
2: He says the court has gone from 6 to 48 cases a year. Some are from companies located here, like fireworks sellers whose relationship went up in flames. Many others involve businesses that are registered in Wyoming, but filings don't show if they have physical ties here, like the Trump golf case.
3: Having a specialized forum that can offer predictable, focused, and fair resolution of business disputes has only helped draw companies to the state.
2: Companies are increasingly filing in Western states because of favorable business laws. Wyoming's the birthplace of LLCs. The state makes money off business filings, but there's no corporate income taxes. Plus, there's a Chancery Court, which saves businesses time, and time is money. Out west, Wyoming was ahead of the herd starting a court. Utah and Texas followed its lead.
4: I think a lot of people don't realize that states are competing with each other for corporate domiciles.
2: Wyoming attorney Matt Kaufman says Delaware has long been the leading state for companies to domicile or register as a business. It's also home to the nation's first Chancery Court, founded in 1792. But Delaware's status may be slipping.
4: We just saw an enormous wave of people suddenly coming to Wyoming.
2: Almost a decade ago, Kaufman says Wyoming started leading the way in blockchain, cryptocurrency, and other digital assets. And businesses took notice.
4: So instead of people forming companies and going and raising venture capital and just having to default to Delaware because that's what everybody does, suddenly Wyoming is this also acceptable jurisdiction.
2: Many are Wyoming businesses in name only. Some want headquarters here, but there's not enough workers. Still, in the past few years, Wyoming has overtaken Delaware as the state with the most new businesses per capita. And people like billionaire Elon Musk could be helping.
5: Elon Musk's $56 billion CEO pay package rejected for a second time by a Delaware judge.
2: In a phenomenon known as the Delaware exit or Dexit, more companies left after that 2024 Chancery Court decision. Musk took Tesla to Texas. And Anahit Bashatsen says Nevada got Dropbox and TripAdvisor. She's with a libertarian think tank there.
6: One critical lapse in judgment can actually drive mass move out of state.
2: In Nevada, creating a court is on the table. Lawmakers and residents could vote in favor by 2029. But communities would need to buy in. In Wyoming, convincing them is part of Chancery Judge Burningham's job.
3: I certainly feel a sense of responsibility and a weight on my shoulder. I think I feel that every day.
2: But the judge says that's what drives him.
3: To build up this court and help it develop a reputation of deciding things correctly based on the law and deciding them quickly.
2: From the Trump golf game case to the Wyoming fireworks one, he says everyone deserves a fair resolution. For Wyoming Public Radio, I'm Hannah Merzbach.

0: In the last year, Wyoming shot up to 12th place on child and family well-being, up from last year when it came in 23rd. That's according to an annual report by the Annie E. Casey Foundation. For years, it's collected data to reflect how families and children are doing across the nation. The Wyoming Women's Foundation has been using this data to help track what's going well and what needs work. Micah Richardson is the Associate Director of Policy at the nonprofit. Wyoming Public Radio's Melody Edwards sat down with Richardson to understand this year's report.
1: Can you maybe focus on some of the places that we did improve in?
2: An area that we really did well was our economic well-being domain. While our numbers were really strong, we still have 12,000 kiddos who are living in poverty. So that is something we need to think about. And when we're thinking about those supports that help people put food on their table, that help them access the healthcare they need, it's really important that we're considering those families and recognizing that even though a huge portion of them are working, they are still struggling sometimes to make ends meet, and that those programs and supports are really important. The other area that was interesting is children living in households with a high housing cost burden. We have 25% who are still facing those high cost burdens. And I think that is not news to any of us. I think we're seeing the cost of living in each of our cities and towns rise. And so continuing to think about, you know, are there local programs that can help support workforce living or low-income living. And I know there have been bills in the past that the state could put forward and say, hey, can we do something that sets aside some funding so that cities and towns can really think about development and developing housing for workforce and more attainable housing. And then the other domain that we did really well in was the family and community domain. One area where we are consistently faring better than many of the other states, those children living in high poverty areas, it has been this way for quite a long time, but it dropped even lower, so less than 0.5% of our children are living in those high poverty areas. That is a place to also, I think, as a state, feel good about that we, you know, generally have what we need to help kids and families thrive.
1: If you have other areas that you feel like that you want to highlight in terms of where there were improvements, I would love for you to elaborate.
2: So in that health domain, we are always lower on that ranking. While I don't want to celebrate the fact that there were 31 child and teen deaths per 100,000, that is not great. However, it is 5 fewer than where we were before. And any progress we can make on that front, I think is incredibly important. And so when I think about those numbers and knowing from the 2019 and 2023 and then now 2024, those are continuing to slowly go down, we're certainly going to have to watch to know if it's actually a trend or if those numbers are so close that it's just hard to tell. But I do think the focus on in the past years on funding that 998 suicide hotline, on thinking about more resources in schools and how we can better support even counselors. That was a bill that came up last year that I will be happy to see continued positive improvement. And just the governor taking initiative to host, you know, mental health forums and things like that. Are those steps that we have taken helping to move these numbers down? And I hope we can continue to see those numbers drop.
1: Where are you seeing that children's well-being in our state is declining?
2: We know it's a national trend that since COVID, the education numbers have dropped. I think it's something that in the K-12 system, we need to think about what kind of steps can we take. And so if we can support the early educational opportunities for families, I think that can go a long way to building the outcomes for our children, which we know then make stronger outcomes for communities, for our workforce, for long-term growth of Wyoming, all of that. And right now, federal level 21st century funding comes from the feds. And so ensuring that that continues to be sent along to our states to support our kiddos. But at the state level, are there opportunities to support these sort of these systems? We know that it's good for education, but it's also good for our workforce.
1: One of the areas that I noticed that in terms of children's health in the state that is still a problem is obesity. Can you talk a little bit about that issue?
2: I cannot give you concrete reasons as to why the numbers shift or what they are. The only things I can think of, total speculation, but I think about our rural communities and access to healthy foods in some of these places. What does food access look like in those spaces as well? This could also be a great space for and a great reason to make sure that we are keeping PE in the curriculum at the elementary and the high school levels, and that we are continuing to support outdoor opportunities for Wyoming's youth. I know the tourism board has looked at some of, you know, how can we engage and put more in place and provide funding and that sort of thing. I think that will continue to be important as we think about families, our youth, but all of us as thinking about building a healthy community.
1: You had mentioned the fact that lots of our children, or more of our children, are living in homes that where their parents are burdened in terms of the housing costs. How does that affect children?
2: Whether you are living in a house that you own, if you are looking to own a house, or if you are renting. If you are renting and those rental prices, your monthly rent is going up, you are then faced with choices of where do you make sacrifices. My hunch would be that most families, having a roof over their head is going to be number one. Number two might be the food that you put on your table. Then you might be, you know, moving down the list to making sure you are getting the healthcare that you need, et cetera, et cetera. When those housing costs are so high that you are now having to make those hard decisions, that's tough on a family. And it increases the stress of parents. Children feel that stress. It also then directly impacts the other things that a child in a family needs to survive. So, you know, even thinking about transportation and your gas and all of those start to build, it's great to continue renting. But if you're also seeing those rental prices increasing, it's a lose-lose situation. So what kinds of solutions are out there that we as cities and towns and counties can also perhaps look to try to find some of these solutions that address the issue?
1: I've been speaking with Micah Richardson, who's the Associate Director of Policy at the Wyoming Women's Foundation. Thank you so much for taking time to talk to me.
2: Thanks so much for taking the time to find out more.

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1: The Wind River Reservation is home to the Arapaho and Shoshone tribes, and we're proud to report on tribal affairs and culture. It's made possible by dedicated and passionate donors, organizations, and foundations who believe in this mission. They include the Community Foundation of Jackson Hole Edelweiss Endowment, as well as Sarah Jane Johnson and James and Roberta Matthew. If you're interested in supporting this critical reporting, please let us know.
2: Welcome back to Open Spaces. Last summer, signs posted around national parks and monuments asked visitors to use a feedback form to report any exhibits that are, quote, negative about either past or living Americans, or that fail to emphasize the beauty, grandeur, and abundance of landscapes and other natural creatures, end quote. In late May, a lawsuit forced the feds to release the more than 35,000 comments the public sent in the forms. KHOL's Jenna McMurtry dove into the changes, plus the 500 comments submitted between Grand Teton and Yellowstone National Parks. She found that very few people took the prompt seriously. She sat down with KHOL's Sophia Boyd-Fliegel to talk about the silly and the serious.
3: So, Jenna, why did the feds release the comments, and why now?
4: It all stems from a May 2025 order from Secretary of the Interior Doug Burgum to align with an earlier order from the president called Restoring Truth and Sanity to American History. Visitors were encouraged to report repairs, needs for improvement, and anything negative that they see about past or present Americans. So I filed a records request in the fall to get responses to the feedback forms for both Yellowstone and Grand Teton, but the Department of the Interior never fulfilled my request. In the end, we got access to the comments anyway after the Sierra Club won a lawsuit this spring. That forced the feds to release the over 35,000 comments made across all national parks and monuments from June of last summer to January 2026. And so for context, over 300 million people visited the parks in the last year.
3: Got it. So submitted comments made up 0.01% of visits. What did they write in about?
4: The comments range from the satirical to the supportive. Some criticized the Trump administration for pulling resources from the national parks, and others show gratitude for the Park Service. There are personal shout-outs for favorite park rangers and calls for the feds to pay rangers better. In the last year and a half, the Park Service faced mass firings and a government shutdown. Grand Teton and Yellowstone haven't seen another round of sweeping cuts, but the fear that more are on the way is still felt among federal workers. Many commenters also asked for more history, not less. And then there's about 13% of responses that focus on the practical. Some asked for improvements like cleaner toilets at Grand Teton or better road maintenance.
3: Interesting. So did anyone actually report a sign with information that was, and I'm looking at the language here, negative about either past or living Americans?
4: There was one comment that expressed disappointment in a sign, but here's what it says. Quote, I was disappointed in a sign that said, be careful, bear in area. I was careful, but I did not see a bear. I expected to see a bear and was completely let down. Another comment seems to joke about the park's so-called Cathedral Mountain Group, saying it, quote, inappropriately disparages Gothic architecture. And then there's another comment that, also apparently in jest, calls the French meaning of Grand Teton offensive. It says, quote, this mountain range refers to a woman's large breasts and is plastered all over every sign in the park, offending my sensibilities.
3: Okay, so not exactly reports on negative depictions of American history.
4: Right. And overall, there was overwhelming support for the current history exhibits in Grand Teton. Several people even asked for more information, especially when it comes to the tribes that call the Tetons their ancestral homeland. That includes the Eastern Shoshone, Bannock, Blackfeet, Crow, Gros Ventre, and Nez Perce Nations.
3: With all this in mind, has anything actually changed at Grand Teton or in Yellowstone?
4: I haven't found any reports from Yellowstone. I went to Grand Teton's visitor center right after the order came out and again when they reopened this spring. From that, I've only known of the removal of one sign. It's the same sign that in January, the Washington Post reported had been removed. That was based on a leaked document. The sign had additional information on an earlier settler, Gustavus Cheney Doan, and told a fuller picture of his past. Without the placard, visitors now miss that Doan had participated in the Marias Massacre of 1870 when the U.S. Army killed 170 Blackfeet women and children. The sign had said that Doan, quote, wrote fondly about the attack and bragged about it for the rest of his life.
3: Is anyone pushing back against that sign's removal?
4: Yeah, Tom Rogers is one. He's an enrolled member of the Blackfeet Nation. His Blackfeet name is One Who Rides His Horse East. He's speaking out against the removal of the sign that had mentioned the violence Doan waged against his ancestors.
5: Gustavus Doan is a war criminal. He is not to be honored, and his full history needs to be told. As Native people, we are so sick of the myth-making of this country. Manifest destiny? That is nothing more than genocide cloaked in the divine.
4: In 2022, Rogers helped rename Mount Doan in Yellowstone to First Peoples Mountain after a decade of advocacy. So then I also asked the Department of Interior about its reason for changing the sign. A spokesperson emailed back that several other flagged exhibits will remain unchanged for now, but that the changes intend to ensure parks will tell the full and accurate story of American history, including subjects that were minimized or omitted under the Biden administration. Rogers doesn't agree that that's what's going on, and neither does Molly Blake. She's a co-founder of Save Our Signs, a national movement that's bringing social science librarians and park visitors together to track what's changed.
6: We decided to invite the public into the process and have them take pictures of national park signs so that there would be a record of what these signs said, should they be censored or altered.
4: Since launching last fall, she says citizen historians have sent in over 14,000 pictures across nearly 500 parks and monuments.
3: Well, is anyone going directly to Congress or the Trump administration?
4: Yeah, so the National Parks Conservation Alliance advocates on behalf of the parks to Congress. Alan Spears is the Senior Director for Cultural Resources. He testified to Congress in February.
7: And when it comes to American history, we want the full story because, yes, we can handle the truth.
4: Spears is also lobbying to counter what he says is the Fed's attempt to downplay George Washington's ownership of slaves.

0: Water is precious in the West. Every drop counts. And for the Southern Paiute people, water is life and it must be protected. That's the mission of Captain Paiute, the main character of an Indigenous comic book series. For the Mountain West News Bureau, Jimmy Romo has more on Captain Paiute and other Indigenous comic book characters.
1: When Theo So was a child, he found his father's stash of comic books from the Vietnam War in an old shed. He was fascinated, but even in his youth, there was something he couldn't overlook. As an enrolled member of the Las Vegas Paiute tribe, he didn't see himself positively represented in those pages.
2: If they're in a book, if they're in a comic, they were sidekicks, or they were, you know, in the background, or they were the wild savages, the Wild West.
1: Before the modern era of comic books, which started in the 80s, many Indigenous characters were stereotypical representations. It wasn't until a friend handed him a new comic book with Indigenous characters on the cover, Tribal Force, that he finally saw himself reflected in the drawings.
2: That book right there relit the fire of me doing what I wanted to do, because I didn't see any Native Americans that had their own titles.
1: It was then that Theo started developing elements of the character that would become Captain Paiute. Sitting in an art class at Rancho High School, So would draw superheroes with his classmates.
2: The very first version was very Batman influenced. He had a big cape, big cowl on his head, and big old feather coming out of the back of his head, and he carried a tomahawk. Very stereotypical Native American.
1: But then So found the power of Pa, or water in Paiute, to make his Indigenous character extremely powerful. So then tried to pursue a career in comics, but grew frustrated with the mixed feedback he'd get from publishers. He eventually shelved the project for the better part of 15 years. However, during that time, comic book publishers began to place greater emphasis on diversity and inclusion in their comics. Marvel Comics in particular pushed for not just diverse characters, but also diverse people behind the scenes. That includes other Native American characters like Daredevil's Echo. She's deaf and has Choctaw roots.
3: It's important for kids to see themselves represented in comic books. It's also important for kids to see the other represented in comic books.
1: That's Ben Morris, a lecturer of journalism and media studies at the University of Nevada, Las Vegas. Before that, he worked at Marvel for about a decade. Morris also grew up reading comic books, and in many ways, they were his first encounters with minority communities while growing up in his predominantly white suburban neighborhood.
3: I think for a long time, you had primarily white male storytellers. And it's those people trying to encapsulate a story that's not fully theirs. There's nothing wrong with that, but I think you really need that first-person perspective.
1: And telling stories from an Indigenous perspective is exactly what convinced So to pull Captain Paiute off the shelf in 2010.
2: I wanted something for our kids, our youth, the Native youth to look up to. You know, there's a superhero who looks like me, lives on the reservation like I do, and actually knows what goes on here.
1: Captain Paiute grew up on Indian country, on a fictional reservation called the Las Vegas Valley Paiute Reservation, and works as a hydrologist at his tribe and visits other reservations. He also has the power to harness Pa, Mother's power, to fight villains such as Bad Medicine, a witch doctor that comes from a fenced-off grave at a tribal cemetery. So far, So has published several issues of his Captain Paiute comic book and distributed them throughout the Las Vegas Valley and at comic book conventions. And when he hands them out, he gets to see Indigenous children get excited.
2: Kids who like, oh wow, this is cool looking, this is awesome. And it's, for me, that's the ultimate kudos right there. That's the ultimate pat on the back as the kids.
1: For So, he hopes the ultimate takeaway is that Native Americans need to be their own storytellers. Not Hollywood. Jimmy Romo, KNPR News.

A Fremont County resident has found an effective program to help people involved in the justice system. That story up next on Open Spaces.

0: Supporters include the Brent Museum in Bighorn, Wyoming, presenting The Unfinished War, the Battle of the Little Bighorn in Native American Art, marking the 150th anniversary of the battle and exploring Native perspectives. 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
1: Welcome back to Open Spaces. From Wyoming Public Radio, I'm Camila Kadalska. If you're driving through Fremont County, you might pass through the tiny town of Kinnear. Clifford Fuel lives a few turns off the highway and runs a business called Stay Free Forever out of his home office. He provides cognitive behavioral health courses for adults and young people, especially those involved in the justice system. They cover topics like anger management or vaping, and the DUI courses are often assigned by a judge. Wyoming Public Radio's Hannah Haberman sat down with Fuel in his backyard to learn more.
2: You actually worked in the world of journalism for a long time and then became a corrections officer. What about that experience inspired you to start providing these courses?
3: I needed health benefits, and I had been let go from a job in Colorado as ad director. I humbled myself to apply with a state prison, because when the economy is going tanking like it was in 2008, corrections tends to do very well with hiring. I was face-to-face with inmates. I didn't have any intrinsic judgment toward them. In fact, I had a lot of empathy for where they were. And they really pointed out in the academy in Tucson that you're not there to punish these people. You're there to facilitate their incarceration. And that means be decent, be firm, be fair, be consistent, keep them safe, keep yourself safe, keep the public safe. And that's kind of the end of the story.
2: I'd love to hear a little bit about where these courses came from, where this style of course came from.
3: The guy who founded the American Community Corrections Institute, a man named Larry Lloyd, passed away a few years ago. But Larry was an accountant who had a passion for psychology, and he came up with a psychology-based behavioral traffic safety course that he was convinced would help people stop speeding, stop reoffending. So he created this course, and they started offering these courses to people, and lo and behold, they stopped reoffending. And the courts wanted more. So he developed a bad check course, because back in the 70s, bad checks were still a big deal. And it was really effective. He started adding on other courses, theft, shoplifting, DUI, domestic violence, sex offender. So the courses are really useful for doing that, surfacing issues that people need to think about.
2: What kind of folks are you working with? How are you getting connected to them? Who is taking these courses?
3: Most often, it's from the circuit courts in Lander and Colorado. Sometimes it's the prosecuting attorney. Sometimes it's the public defender on a pretrial basis saying, I want you to take this course so when we go into court, you'll have something to show for yourself, a completion certificate. Because I have prevention intervention courses for middle school, junior high, high school, all the way up to these courses that are for adult offenders or adult, as my daughter says, justice-involved individuals. Most of the time, I would say I'm dealing with a 20 to 30-year-old male or female who has a DUI or got caught stealing from Walmart or got into a bar fight, got into a fight at home.
2: Most of these courses take about 11 to 15 hours, and students have about a month to complete them. And they also require a coach. Tell me a little bit about that coaching relationship and how that plays into the program.
3: The coach aspect is actually the real secret sauce of why these courses work, because you're getting the student out of their own head, talking with someone they know and trust. And in every evaluation almost that I get from both coach and student, I hear a comment or read a comment that is something to the effect of, wow, this is the first time my mom and I have talked on this level in forever. Or maybe it's their boss, or it's their cousin, or it's their counselor. It's getting the student talking about this stuff, real stuff, with someone. They're not just completing an online course or just writing in a workbook. They're actually having to verbalize it. And I think that's where the synapses start firing and new connections are made.
2: In Fremont County, you've been providing these courses, at least the DUI courses, since 2018, and you've been tracking the courses and some of the outcomes. How many people have taken this course in Fremont County, and what are some of the results you've seen?
3: We had 176 people in Fremont County assigned to the DUI workbook course or the e-learning course. Of those, 14.2%, that's 25 total people, in the 3 years after they completed the course, reoffended with a DUI. So that's like an 85% success rate. It really puts wind in my sails to keep doing what I'm doing, because anytime you can take 151 people off the DUI, the practicing DUI list, out there driving while intoxicated, that's good for everybody.
2: You've also got a podcast, the Stay Free Forever podcast. Tell me a little bit about that and who you bring on the show and what your goal is.
3: If I see someone do really stellar work on their online course or in their workbook, I will invite them. I say, hey, would you like to do a podcast interview and talk about how you came to redirect your life? And there's some great episodes. I've done 18 so far. But there's also people like a judge, like a former Wyoming Highway Patrolman, the guy who's the president of the American Community Corrections Institute. So anyone who has something to contribute, or someone who needs help, who needs direction on as to how to turn their life around, they can tune in, download it for free, and get 40 minutes to an hour's worth of been there, done that from someone. And I think that's really good for, you know, kind of like free therapy, although I'm not a therapist.
2: You've obviously spent a lot of time interacting with the justice system in Wyoming, on the Wind River Reservation. Are there changes that you think could take place that could help those systems improve, that could help support the people who are in those systems?
3: I'll use the Wind River Tribal Court as an example of something that changed for the better. My courses cost $110. People can make two payments of $57.50, so they're an extra $5 for the privilege. At the Wind River Tribal Court, they allow me to say to the student, hey, once you pay for this course and complete it, they will knock $110 off your fines. That would be something that I think could be looked at, because fines can be overdone. If there's a willingness to let people know that, hey, complete this course, show us your certificate, and we'll drop your fines by the cost of the course, I thought that was a really civil thing to do.
2: What do you hope these courses look like in 5 years, 10 years, 20 years down the road?
3: I hope they're in many more languages. Right now they're in English and Spanish. Every one of my courses is available online in Spanish. I have 6 of the workbooks that are available in Spanish. And that covers a lot, but we have such a vast number of people whose English is not their first language who get in trouble and who need help, just like anyone else does, who need to reassess their thinking and their risky thinking and behavior. So other languages would be a big deal.
2: I've been talking with Clifford Fuel, who provides cognitive behavior courses throughout Wyoming and also has a podcast called Stay Free Forever. Clifford, thanks so much for making the time to talk.
3: Thank you.

0: This year marks the centennial celebration of Route 66. A recent AAA survey shows more than a third of adults are planning road trips to visit the main street of America in 2026. When Gabriel Pietrarosa traveled in Arizona for the Mountain West News Bureau, he discovered the odd origins of a stretch of the Mother Road.
1: Get your kicks on Route 66.
2: Long before all the neon, diners, gas stations, and motels dotted this humming highway, the U.S. Army first charted a course along the modern-day path of Route 66, surveying Arizona's high desert terrain for a wagon trail with an unlikely companion, camels.
3: What they do is they throw their cut up on you. So it's not like you see in the cartoons where they spit a little bit. They're accurate with it, up to 20 feet.
2: That's Freddy Andrea handling a dromedary camel named Crockett at the Phoenix Zoo.
3: Maybe he'll go. They sound a little bit like when a lion growls, you know, under his breath, kind of. Or maybe a little bit like Chewbacca.
2: And nearly two centuries ago, close to a dozen Middle Eastern cameleers helped ex-naval officer turned explorer Edward Fitzgerald Beale lug a caravan of camels through the arid American Southwest in the 1850s. Among them was Syrian Haji Ali, who locals affectionately called High Jolly. Future Confederate President Jefferson Davis, who at that time served as U.S. Secretary of War, was behind the idea to create a Camel Corps. Davis even secured money from Congress to fund this pre-Civil War experiment by importing more than 70 camels from Northern Africa and the Ottoman Empire.
4: I mean, they're serious about this. They were dead serious about making this work.
2: Tucson native Natalie Cook is a political geographer at Syracuse University.
4: And so Beale sort of takes on this assignment, and he became a true believer.
2: Missouri-based camel ride manager Chester Taylor, who owns the camels at Phoenix Zoo, is convinced this long-legged mammal could have become an enduring symbol of the West, like how the horse is seen today.
5: It's definitely a better working animal. It lives longer, it's stronger, it eats less, but the horses were afraid of them. And as cowboy Americans, they were not super into the Bedouins.
2: He's talking about nomadic Arab tribesmen who were hired by the U.S. Army to join this journey. Neither the horses nor indigenous peoples would have encountered camels. It was something the Army was even counting on, says Cook.
4: How do we scare off the indigenous people who are resisting our taking over of their land and resources?
2: Beale's wagon road became obsolete, but his camel-plotted blueprint really paved the way for gas-powered automobiles driving Route 66 nearly seven decades later. Still, this ancient corridor was already well-traveled by indigenous peoples centuries prior. Sherry Rupert is CEO of the American Indigenous Tourism Association. She and her group designed an all-indigenous guidebook ahead of the Route 66 centennial.
6: Because prior to it becoming the Mother Road, it was travel routes for many of our tribes to trade with each other.
1: Well, it gone through St. Louis.
2: Today, more than half of the 2,400-mile-long interstate traverses Indian country.
1: Gallup, New Mexico. Flagstaff, Arizona. Don't forget Winona. Kingsman, Moscow, San.
2: Including the reservations of over two dozen tribes, from the Hualapai to the Navajo. For the Mountain West News Bureau, I'm

Up next, we find out about Eleanor Prince, who moved to Wyoming in the 1950s and started one of the nation's longest-running equestrian schools. This is Open Space.

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4: Welcome back to Open Spaces. Pamela Galbraith has published a new book titled The Scent of Horses, Hay, and Old Barns, the story of Eleanor Prince, intrepid American horsemanship educator. The biography is set in southeast Wyoming. Wyoming Public Radio's Grady Kirkpatrick spoke with Galbraith about the book and her inspiration for telling the story of Eleanor Prince.
5: The inspiration for writing the book was Eleanor Prince and her story and her abilities and strengths coming from the East in a rather elite, comfortable setting and coming to Wyoming because she is so interested in getting horses and making a life of horses. The story was just so moving to me. That's how I latched on to her and decided to write this book, her biography.
0: Tell us about Ellie's background, where she grew up in Boston, and how she started her love of horses.
5: She started her love of horses on pretty much the first page of the book. Very briefly, she was 4 years old visiting with her family, and she wandered off to a buggy, and there was a horse that was well known for being cantankerous, for bucking. And when her parents found her finally, she was underneath the horse right by his hooves, and the horse was calm and she was calm. After that, it was in her blood. Mm-hmm. She just loved horses, and she borrowed horses, and she used that term a lot, when she was visiting her grandfather in New Hampshire. When she was in college, she read every book she could find in the bookstores, at the college library. She came to Wyoming in 1956 and rented what she called a small cabin, loved that little cabin just directly below or at the base of Gel Mountain, and found horses by asking people if their very ill horse, their very sickly horse, their malnourished horse that they were going to part with, if she could buy the horse. And she had hardly any money. She came out with very little. And she bought those horses and started working with them and training them and just doing everything with them. And then she met up with a lot of military who were stationed here, and they had children, and all the children wanted to learn to ride horses. Mm-hmm. So Ellie said, I can do that.
0: Oh, yeah.
5: So, yeah.
0: Boy, could she.
5: Could she ever. And so she took this small group of women, almost all of them I was able to interview, and taught them how to ride horses for real.
0: Talk a little bit about Ellie's approach to horsemanship, and it was far beyond just riding.
5: It was. Ellie believed in total communication between horse and rider. She believed that if you just got on a horse and went, you were not riding because the horse was not in any kind of connection with you. She had a term that I don't know how many times it is mentioned in the book called Ground Up, which meant that she wanted her riders to get to know their horse that they were going to be riding, whether they were in a class or they were, had bought a horse. They had to work with that horse, checking its teeth. I didn't know you could put your hand in a horse's mouth and survive, but she taught that. Saddling, bridling came after currying the horse, working with the horse, checking the horse all around, loving the horse, petting the horse, all of this on the ground work.
2: Mm-hmm.
5: And some people would probably get very tired of that, but she insisted that you didn't know your horse until you did that.
0: Along with her work on the ranch, she supplemented her income by teaching at Harmony Elementary School between Laramie and Jelm. That was, I guess, the late 50s, and she certainly had a knack for teaching and inspiring her students.
5: She did. And as she said to me when we were talking one day, you know, teaching is no different from riding a horse. And as a teacher myself, I somewhat agreed with her because you have to know your pupils so well. You have to know what encourages them, what triggers them, how they work, because she was an artist, and she would watch a student trying to draw perhaps a horse, and she would see that the student was coming at it from this angle when maybe this angle might be a little easier. So she was a born teacher because of her born ability to work with horses.
2: Mm-hmm.
5: And she had a number of students who just adored her. And I have met some of those students, yeah. And they corroborate that they yeah. thought she was the greatest.
0: I expect a lot of folks would be interested in this story, especially people who love horses, those who appreciate ranching in the West, and people living in Southeast Wyoming. It really provides an interesting historical perspective on this part of the state, beginning in the late 50s and right on up to the first part of the 21st century. But I think the story is pretty universal.
5: It is universal. And interestingly, Ellie had students from every state in the Union, except for some strange reason, Arkansas.
0: Okay.
5: She also had a woman who came over from the Hawaiian Islands. She had a woman who came from the UK. And I talk mainly about women, but she had men who came from various places to take lessons from her. So it's really a larger than Wyoming story.
0: Oh, yeah. She became renowned in horsemanship nationwide.
5: She did. She really did. She had three books that mm-hmm. she published. The first one was on basic horsemanship. The other two books dealt with everything from breeding to learning how to take care of your saddle.
2: Mm-hmm.
5: And those books, published by Simon & Schuster, were all over.
0: Talking with Pamela Galbraith about the book In the Scent of Horses, Hay and Old Barns, the story of Eleanor Prince. And what do you think Eleanor Prince's legacy and impact was over the years?
5: I think her legacy is her personality. She could blend with anyone. She could blend in any situation. She was just a remarkable, strong, amazing woman who I believe her story deserves a place in Wyoming's history. I think her legacy as well, in a more narrow approach, is that she was able to combine dressage riding, which some people call ballet of horses, cavalry, Western, Eastern, and help riders be able to use all of those or just one of those. But she was not just an English rider.
2: Mm-hmm.
5: She was all of these. And she also helped others if they wanted to breed horses. She was a good businesswoman in so many ways and just has, I think, given Wyoming so very much.
0: The book is titled The Scent of Horses, Hay, and Old Barns, The Story of Eleanor Prince, Intrepid American Horsemanship Educator, by Pamela Galbraith. Thank you very much, Pamela Galbraith. It's been a pleasure, and what a story.
5: Thank you so much.
4: 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Those include Facebook, Instagram, YouTube, X, and Blue Sky. Melody Edwards and I edited this episode. 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Ivy Engel is our digital producer. And Cody Hume, our social media manager. 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
3: And I'm Elsa Chang. There's going for a bike ride, and then there's trying to bike the entire length of Route 66.
4: I will be the first person to actually set a world record time on Route 66.
2: We catch up with a man biking his way from Santa Monica to Chicago after the news.
5: Live from NPR News in Culver City, California, I'm Dwayne Brown. Israeli and Palestinian activists are teaming up today in Paris to push for peace through a two-state solution. As NPR's Eleanor Beardsley tells us, they remain hopeful despite the alarming situation in the Middle East.
6: French Foreign Minister Jean-Noël Barrot opened the conference, which was also attended by dozens of foreign ministers. John Linden is executive director of the Alliance for Middle East Peace. He says that the more than 150 Palestinian and Israeli activists here remain determined.
7: They're clear-eyed about the challenges, the wave of dehumanization, the support for violence, this kind of tidal wave of extremism we've seen in the societies, and there's a bravery and a determination.
6: Linden says before, these peacemakers might have been afraid to gather together because of threats when they return home.
7: No one has time for that now. This is existential.
6: As one Israeli soldier turned peace activist put it, a conflict you pass on to your children is not a conflict you have won. Eleanor Beardsley, NPR News, Paris.
5: In West Texas, police say a gunman is dead after shooting 11 people, killing one of them. Authorities say a manhunt for the suspect ended in a standoff today with officers who shot and killed the gunman, who was on the run for several days. From the Texas newsroom, Lucio Vasquez has more.
8: Authorities say the shooting began around 8 in the morning. They say the incident then unfolded across the West Texas city of Midland until ending miles away in a standoff with SWAT. Here's Midland Mayor Lori Blong.
9: Our thoughts and prayers are absolutely with the victims and with their families, with our first responders, with all of the medical staff that are responding this morning.
8: Authorities are investigating what may have motivated the shooting and whether the victims were targeted. For NPR News, I'm Lucio Vasquez in Houston.
5: Stocks got a lift on Wall Street after oil prices fell again today. 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
11: For Wyoming Public Radio News, I'm Jordan Geis. Several environmental groups have joined a lawsuit alleging that federal agencies are wrongfully killing predators on public lands to protect livestock across our region. The Mountain West News Bureau's Jenny Kinsey has more.
12: The suit was filed in a federal court in New Mexico by Wild Earth Guardians, the Western Watershed Project, and Wilderness Watch. It argues that the killing of predators like coyotes, wolves, bears, and mountain lions in wilderness areas violates the 1964 Wilderness Act, even if operations protect livestock. Jennifer Schwartz is an attorney for the environmental groups.
13: What Congress did not do, though, is allow for predator control on behalf of private grazing operations.
12: The lawsuit aims to halt federal predator control operations in wilderness areas across the 10th Circuit, which includes New Mexico, Colorado, Utah, and Wyoming. Defendants include several federal agencies, including the Department of Agriculture and the Bureau of Land Management. The agencies have not yet responded to the suit. For the Mountain West News Bureau, I'm Jenny Kinsey in Albuquerque.
11: Voters found a deceased kayaker in Yellowstone Lake earlier this week. 41-year-old Brandon Rea of Denver was floating in the water on the northwest shore of the lake in Yellowstone National Park. National Park Service rangers responded and recovered the body as well as a capsized kayak. The death is under investigation and the agency has provided no other details at this time. Rocky Mountain Power is proposing another rate increase. If approved, it would be reflected in next April's bill. Residential customers would see an 8.5% rate increase, while users who use irrigation like

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0: spoke with some of the Petersburg's pullers about the experience.
1: Over 200 people, many wearing regalia, are gathered on a sunny afternoon at Auk Recreation Area. 10 canoes are floating near the shore, each taking turns for traditional protocols before landing on the beach. Among them is Petersburg's killer whale canoe, or Keet Yelk in Tlingit. Brandon Ware is the skipper. He shouts an introduction from the water.
2: Good excuse for having us. We are so grateful to be here.
1: The 39-foot, fiberglass, Tlingit-style canoe is Petersburg's first in a century or so. After introductions, permission is given and all the canoes land on the beach. Dozens of pollers from communities throughout and beyond the region are welcomed ashore. There's singing, dancing, drumming. Friends, family, and loved ones find each other in the crowd. Brandon Ware, the skipper from Petersburg, says arriving feels
2: bittersweet, man. This is the most incredible feeling in the world.
1: Only about 9 pollers signed up to paddle Keet Yelk through Alaska's Inside Passage, including his brothers. Sagooch Billy Ware describes the moment as powerful for Keet Yelk and his community. He says coming all this way feels surreal.
3: I've crabbed and I've fished in these waters all the way from Petersburg to Juneau, but being able to take the time and camp on the beach like in Sumdum underneath the glaciers, it was breathtaking, it was amazing, and it really gave you a different perspective on just how tough and durable our people were.
1: The group did a number of traditional landings, like today's, while making stops at villages along the way.
3: We got to do the first official landing for a canoe out of Seekaquan in over 100 years. And I was privileged enough to do the landing introduction and just ask for the permission to be on their land. And that was an incredibly important moment for me.
1: For polar young Duane Gabe Dunham, it was the most memorable part of this journey.
4: They were wonderful hosts, and they fed us every night. And while we were there after dinner, everybody got up and they shared songs and we all danced. People from almost a half a dozen different communities just came together, and it was a really powerful thing to be able to share with my boys.
1: Dunham says he joined this historic paddle from Petersburg so he and his two young sons could learn more about Tlingit culture. There are a couple of other special moments on the 10-day journey that stick out for Dunham too.
4: We were trying to break 6 knots speed in the canoe, and we nearly got there, but we were all paddling at about 110%. And we were working hard, and that's when I broke my second paddle.
1: Gooch Tala Victoria Moore paddled the canoe from Petersburg with her son, the Ha Gooch, Alex, who has autism. Like most of the pollers on Keet Yelk, this was their first canoe journey to celebration.
5: He did great. Just so appreciate everybody helping me bring him to his culture and to celebration, to my homeland here in Juneau, and, you know, making some new connections. So it's just beautiful. Gunashish.
1: Over 100 years, 10 days, and 100 miles later, the journey is complete for the first traditional canoe out of Petersburg. Here's Sagooch Billy Ware again.
3: And now we're out celebration. It's time to hoo-ha.
1: Keet Yelk was shipped home to Petersburg after the ceremony, and the 4-day celebration wrapped up on June 6th. Reporting from Juneau with help from Yvonne Crumry, I'm Olivia Rose.
0: And I'm Jill Freitas.

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3: My grandmother sat next to me. 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
4: Join us next time for Stories of Identity, what makes us who we are. 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
2: It's All Things Considered from NPR News. I'm Mary Louise Kelly in Washington.
3: And I'm Elsa Chang in Culver City, California. President Trump may not have top billing at the John F. Kennedy Center for the Performing Arts much longer. Today, a federal judge denied an appeal by the center's board of trustees for a stay on the removal of Trump's name from the building. And now, the Trump administration has filed for an emergency stay. NPR's Chloe Veltman joins us now with the latest on this very quickly developing situation. Hi, Chloe.
4: Hi, Elsa.
3: Hi. Okay. What is going on at the Kennedy Center right now?
4: Okay, well, right now there's this half-built scaffolding outside the signage on the facade of the building. Workmen were still putting it together and there was a crowd of people gathered underneath waiting to see what happens when a rainstorm started, so workers stopped for now. Workmen started to build the scaffolding a few hours before U.S. District Judge Christopher Cooper said no to the Board of Trustees' appeal to stay the removal of Trump's name from the building.
3: Huh, and why did the workers do that ahead of the ruling?
4: Today was the deadline for the board, which is stacked with President Trump's allies, to appeal a ruling Cooper handed down 2 weeks ago stating that the renaming of the facility was illegal and that such a move requires approval from Congress. And until yesterday, it looked as if the Trump administration would comply. The name has already changed on the center's website and some social media channels, and the Kennedy Center's general counsel sent a memo to staff saying the president's name would come off the building too. But then at the 11th hour, the Board of Trustees abruptly changed course and filed an appeal.
3: Wait, why did they wait that long?
4: Well, I reached out to ask the Kennedy Center about the late timing, but they haven't yet responded. The motion requesting a stay on the removal of Trump's name says there's no point in removing it when they'll probably restore the president's name anyway after winning an appeal. They also say removing his name would hurt the center's fundraising and contribute to its financial decline.
3: Okay, so appeal denied. What is going on with the sign right now? Like, is Trump's name still up there as we speak?
4: I've been monitoring live video feeds of the Kennedy Center facade. Workmen are still in the process of building the scaffolding. So as of now, the signage still says the Donald J. Trump and John F. Kennedy Memorial Center for the Performing Arts. Plus, just to be clear, Elsa, we do not yet have direct confirmation, honestly, from the Kennedy Center itself that the scaffolding is there expressly to remove Trump's name.
3: Okay, true. Let me just ask you, what can the Board of Trustees do to prevent Trump's name from being removed at this point? Anything?
4: Yeah, well, they had this option to still pursue a stay through the Court of Appeals, which, in fact, just now they did. So I should mention the lawsuit was brought by Congresswoman Joyce Beatty, an ex officio member of the Board of Trustees, and Norm Eisen, one of her attorneys, just now posted to social media that the Trump administration has filed his emergency stay in the D.C. Circuit to keep his name on the Kennedy Center. Eisen says his team has filed an opposition. But, you know, he does say, he told me that any further attempt to overturn the court's decision is a waste of time.
5: It's no different than if a graffiti artist had climbed up on a ladder and tagged the front of the building with Donald Trump's name. It's an act of corruption and appropriation. It will not stand. Sooner or later, that name is coming off the building.
3: That is NPR's Chloe Veltman. Thank you so much, Chloe.
4: You're welcome, Elsa.
2: David Hockney, one of the world's most important contemporary painters, has died at the age of 88. The British artist used electric colors to capture the world around him, something he talked about with our colleague, the late NPR correspondent Susan Stamberg, back in 2016.
6: To Hockney, looking and showing are as old as time. Some caveman picked up a rock and drew an animal on the wall.
7: And then when he'd got the animal down, the person would have grunted or something and said, I've seen something like that.
6: Is making pictures, do you think, part of the DNA of being human?
7: Yes, yes. Very young people pick up a crayon and start to draw, don't they? Very, very young people. I think the idea of making pictures is deep within us.
6: Hockney's History of Pictures book is chock full of images, a few photos, but mostly reproductions of paintings he's loved looking at over the years. He's crazy for Rembrandt, of course, and Picasso, his hero, and the late 16th century Italian painter Caravaggio.
7: Caravaggio invented Hollywood lighting. Yeah.
6: Oh my goodness, there's a woman, she's cutting a guy's head off. Judith beheading Holofernes, 1599. And look at, why do you call it Hollywood lighting?
7: Well, it is Hollywood lighting. I mean, this is lighting that's not natural.
6: No sun could shine so brightly on Judith's breast and then disappear to make such dark, velvety shadows right behind her. It's dramatic, unreal. Only movies can illuminate like that. Light, and where it comes from, is every painter's preoccupation. For David Hockney, light on water has particular fascination. What is it with you and water, David Hockney?
7: Well, water offers an interesting graphic problem, it seems to me. Say, a swimming pool, the water is transparent. How do you paint transparency? It has reflections and things.
6: A Bigger Splash, his best-known painting from 1967, shows a California swimming pool. Tan diving board angling in from the bottom right and rising from the aquamarine water, a lively white splash. Someone just dove in.
7: I spent longer on the splash than on any other thing in the painting. I spent about a week painting it because it's painted with small brushes. I mean, I didn't want to just take a brush and splash it like that. I wanted to paint it slowly, and I thought then it contradicts the splash, really.
6: Yes. Oh, yeah. Because it took you so long to what in life took a second.
7: Yes, yes.
6: When you go in a museum or a gallery, what's the first thing you look at in a painting?
7: You look at the surface, the paint itself, and then you might then see a figure. But I think, first of all, you see the surface.
6: That is really a painter's answer. You or I would look first at the pair, the face, the horse. We're not Hockney. David Hockney believes painting can change the world. In the midst of all our miseries, he says, art lets us see the world as beautiful, thrilling, mysterious.
7: Well, I do see it that way, yes, I do. Because I enjoy looking, I do. I mean, I do get a deep pleasure from looking. I can look at a little puddle on a road in Yorkshire and just have the rain falling on it and think it's marvellous. I see the world as very beautiful, yes, I do.
2: That was the painter David Hockney, who died Thursday, speaking with the late Susan Stamberg.
3: You're listening to All Things Considered from NPR News. Last month, the U.S. government released dozens of previously classified case files, videos, and photographs related to reports of unidentified flying objects. The public reacted with both excitement and skepticism, a mix that critic Bob Mondello guesses will also greet Steven Spielberg's sci-fi thriller, Disclosure Day.
0: Steven Spielberg has been more or less single-handedly making the world safe for aliens since 1977. Other filmmakers tended to imagine monsters dropping from the skies, but Spielberg built mashed potato mountains and later left trails of Reese's Pieces, while urging audiences to look to the heavens not with terror, but with wonder. He's at it again in Disclosure Day, another roller coaster of a sci-fi yarn, though no one's looking at the heavens this time because the alien visitors are already here. The new film explores this notion on two tracks. One involves a tech whiz played by Josh O'Connor, who's determined to expose a shadowy corporation's hiding and exploiting of aliens.
8: What did you steal? secrets. People have a right to know the truth.
0: The other involves an increasingly discombobulated TV weathercaster played by Emily Blunt, who starts having a very strange day when a cardinal flies in her window and she finds herself suddenly speaking fluent Russian and Korean, and on her next weathercast...
9: Good morning, Kansas City. Let's take a look at today.
0: Speaking something not quite human.
9: Today's...
0: This gets the attention of the shadowy corporation, and soon the two storylines are weaving themselves together, say when the tech whiz replays the broadcast for his girlfriend.
8: Do you understand what she's saying?
9: It's gibberish. I can't understand it.
8: I can.
0: Which raises more questions than it answers, but also sets in motion...
8: What am I doing?
0: Car chases, escapes to safe houses, cars crashing through safe houses, cars dragged by freight trains into the paths of other freight trains. Basically, the whole Spielbergian catalog, augmented by something else the tech whiz stole, an elongated duodecahedron, the technical term they use in the film, if I heard correctly, is thingy, that fits in your palm but should be touched only with rubber gloves, and happily for David Koepp's screenplay, can do pretty much whatever is required of it at any given moment.
9: What is it?
8: You wouldn't believe me if I told you. So I'm going to show you.
0: You can find all of this preposterous and still find it preposterously entertaining. Spielberg has accumulated a half century's worth of new cinematic tricks and a bit of worldly wisdom since he first considered how humankind might react to a close encounter. Back then, he innocently imagined scientists and aliens making music together. This time...
10: The human race cannot accept what we know.
0: He's dead set on beating back the idea that a world riven by division might shrink from contact entirely. He considers the spiritual implications.
11: Why would he make such a vast universe, yet save it only for us?
0: And the political consequences.
10: That truth will upend all established order across the entire world.
0: And the way we now process information. Spielberg pictures us at the moment of disclosure, staring not at the stars, as we did in the 70s and 80s, but at screens, cell phones, laptops, TVs.
12: We're interrupting our coverage.
0: Because they are the way we now interact with the world, including the IMAX screen you'll want to see Disclosure Day on. And he urges us to wonder along with him whether the discovery of something bigger than ourselves might allow us to look past wars and crises and maybe fix what's broken in society, in our relationship with nature, in us. Spielberg remains stubbornly optimistic about that in Disclosure Day, and also about the capacity of movies to open minds and unfreeze hearts. I'm Bob Mandela.
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14: You're listening to All Things Considered on Wyoming Public Radio. Birding is hot right now. Roughly 3 in 10 people in the U.S. get out their binoculars and participate in the pastime in some way. And it's a big moneymaker, with birders spending more than $100 billion in a year. A birding event in Wyoming is tapping into that momentum. Late this May, the Jackson Hole Birding Festival brought people from all over the country for 3 days of tours, talks, and tanagers. We tagged along on a windy hike in a burn zone outside Bondurant to hear what the hype is all about.
15: I feel like a lot of people my age are just inside and moping. Like, go out and hike. Keelan Pritchard, and I'm from Pittsburgh, Pennsylvania. I'm 21, almost 22. You don't even have to get into birding. Just go out and be like, oh, cool. You know, just get out in nature. My all-time favorite bird is the black-billed magpie. They're in the Corvus family. They're very mischievous. They're black, white, and like this bluish teal, and they are just so funny to watch. They're like a crow, but prettier is how I would describe them.
16: Just right above the clouds. Nice, beautiful view.
15: Yeah. Oh.
16: Nice and still.
17: I'm Zia Zipko from Fort Collins, Colorado. We have stunning scenery too, but oh! There was just a big yellow bird. Someone saw it and someone knows what it is.
18: My name's Kimberly Shug and I'm from Fort Collins, Colorado. Zia's a poet. I found a nice little cabin at Trail Creek Ranch and thought maybe she'd like to sit on the porch and write her poetry. And she said, I don't want to just sit, I want to go with you. So we signed her up too, and it's really fun to have her along.
17: This is my first one. And you know what I love about it is it's so small and intimate. I feel like I was nervous that people would be like, well, that's a whatever da-da-da-da scientific name. And I'd be like, ah, but because sometimes plant people do that. But no, everybody's been friendly and just sharing their love of birds.
18: The most beautiful part of birding for me is actually getting to know the birds right around me, their behavior, where they live, what they do in the spring, what they do in the fall, who shows up next. So just start looking.
17: The natural world is magical. And these other creatures that we share the world with, oh, they have their own lives and they're so beautiful. And yesterday I saw a little sparrow making her nest, and I was like, it just filled my heart up. It just filled my heart with so much joy because I want to share the world with these other creatures. It would be boring without them. And we'd lose something.
19: You see the diagonal branch here? Right above it, there's a horizontal branch. It's sitting behind the horizontal branch. Nice chestnut cap, black line through the eye. No streaks on the breast. And has a song that sounds like tip, tip, tip, tip, tip, tip, tip. Therefore, chipping sparrow.
20: I'm Denver Holt from the Owl Research Institute in Charlevoix, Montana. And we have several long-term studies located mostly in Montana, but also in Alaska on snowy owls. At least in our area, they seem like they're trending downward for the last 10 years. Reasons I'm not sure of, but they do follow lemming population cycles or population fluctuations. So whatever happens with lemmings will affect the snowy owls. I've been involved in the bird watching guiding business for a long time, and I've guided for the biggest nature tour company in the world out of Austin, Texas, and it's an enormous industry. It's a kind of a benign industry in the sense that low impact on the environment, lots of people and interest not just in bird watching but also conservation.
19: My name is Walter Weche. I live in Bondurant, Wyoming. The black-backed woodpecker especially is drawn to areas that have burned recently. And so since that is generally a rare habitat, and there's a great blue heron flying in front of us, since that's a rare habitat, it's a bird that is often not seen and people want to see because birders like to see new birds. So it's an opportunity then to show people this unusual bird, but also talk a little bit about the factors that allow it to persist in the Western landscape. If people have a better understanding of how natural systems work and how forest management can lower fire risks or improve wildlife habitat conditions, I think that can maybe contribute or at least be aware of what's going on and maybe in some small way affect how our lands are managed.
21: Melissa Rahm, I'm one of the founders of the festival with my husband David. Birds need more attention out here. Everyone loves to see the big mammals, but the birds are just as amazing. And we want to bring attention to the birds and the conservation issues that they're facing. Raptors especially face multiple threats from development, their prey species declining, their habitat changing, even lead poisoning is a big issue for raptors. Insects all over the world are in decline, and that in turn affects many, many songbirds, and even some small raptors like kestrels.
19: Is that a kestrel?
22: Back up.
23: Flies like
24: yeah, it's a kestrel. Yeah. I just heard a call too.
25: Female kestrel.
19: Oh, landed just on top of that dead tree there. Somebody's got a spotting.
22: Okay, nice.
26: I'm David Rahm. I'm the founder of the Jackson Hole Birding Festival. We've seen some sharp-shinned hawks, western tanagers, pronghorn, beautiful wildflowers through here. Last year was about 167 participants. This year we had about 160 participants. And to come here in the greater Yellowstone, our saying is bird wild, because you get the birds and you get the wild. And there isn't really any other place like this. I mean, people are looking at a moose today, and then a western tanager, and then a bullock's oriole, and a black bear. It's just a special place.
1: I'm Patty Galley, and I'm one of Denver Audubon's master birders. It's an official title. I got a certificate. I took a year-long intense class. I've led field trips. I've given speeches. I've done the whole thing, festivals, you name it. I've done a little bit of everything. We lived for many years in apartments, and we finally moved into a house. My bedroom was in the back, or the backyard, and there were trees galore, and I saw my first bird, or spark bird, which was a blue jay. And that's what did it for me. After that, I was hooked. There's still birds on my bucket list, but my favorite birds is the bird that I see at the moment. All of a sudden, that's exciting, and then I'm always looking for the next bird, the next festival, the next habitat, the next state to go and bird in. Birds are really interesting. They're exciting. Each of them can do something different. And so I think we marvel at that all the time. And now when we see that our birds are in trouble, it's really important that our conservation or education is top of the list.
4: That one green tree out there, 10 feet from the top, there's a bird on the left.
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0: Join us as we celebrate 250 years of freedom and courage, telling the stories of heroes, battles, and moments that shaped the birth of the United States and Wyoming's unique place in American history. These are America's stories. Do you know the first person to die for American independence? The American Revolutionary War began with bloodshed in Boston, and the first to fall was Crispus Attucks, a man of African and Native American descent. He escaped slavery and became a merchant sailor and patriot. Attucks was at the center of the Boston Massacre on March 5, 1770, when British soldiers opened fire on a crowd of patriots. When shots rang out, Attucks was hit in the chest and died. His death made him the first casualty of the Revolutionary War and a martyr of the fight for liberty. Attucks' story reminds us that the struggle for freedom was fought by people of all backgrounds. His sacrifice stands as a powerful reminder that freedom beats strongly in the hearts of all people. Honor the heritage, celebrate the legacy. These are America's stories.
1: 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Coming up, President Trump has planned for a UFC match to be held Sunday in honor of the nation's 250th birthday. Critics note the optics of the event, including the president's birthday. That story coming up shortly. Taking a look at our community calendar, in Laramie tomorrow, it's Taste of Laradice. 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Running all day from 11 to 5. And in Jackson, it's the Plain Air Fest from 9 a.m. to 1 p.m. Come see 50 artists create masterpieces outdoors while taking in live music and food at the National Museum of Wildlife Art. 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
1: 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Host Melody Edwards talks with award-winning journalist Ted Conover about how he bought a mobile home in the middle of a Colorado no man's land, where people live off-grid.